0: prime ministers, because I think that's much more to do with warfare within political parties.
1: Yes, but I remember the time, and I'm sure you remember as well, where, you know, in the British political establishment, more widely the public, you'd look at the many prime ministers somewhere like Italy and you'd feel quite superior about it, that yes. was not the kind of thing that happened in the UK. Do you think that we are heading for a multi-party system that will mean the only way to govern will be to be in coalitions?
0: Yes.
1: And that will, that will need a different mindset?
0: Certainly on the present form of reform. I mean, if the local election results were at a general election, and of course, this, you know, there are all sorts of caveats you have to put in about, well, would it have been exactly the same? If it had been, reform wouldn't have a working majority in the House of Commons. So, of course, there would have to be, yes. And I mean, it's easy, you know, I mean, it's easy to mock countries like Italy, where it was all chaotic and now seems to be rather stable. I mean, these things come and go. We were the sick man of Europe, remember, way back. I mean, in my lifetime, not in yours. We were the sick man of Europe because our growth was low. We had winter of discontent. We had strikes everywhere. The country ground to a halt. We had a three-day week. I mean,
1: I'm not saying I'm optimistic.
0: I'm wondering
1: if you're saying, should one be steady at the moment then? And would you say to the Labour Party, don't change your Prime Minister?
0: No, absolutely not. I'd say change him. I think you've got a dud there. I mean, a nice man and no doubt very intelligent man, but a man so overcautious and so seen publicly, I don't know what he means privately, but seen publicly as somebody who decides something and then once he gets a bit of opposition turns back. Unlike Thatcher, unlike Blair, who are kind of bold statement politicians. In times of crisis, you need that. And at the moment, the Labour Party is in complete disarray about what it really wants.
1: So if it is Andy Burnham who comes to Parliament yeah. and then is in a position to challenge the Prime Minister, do you think he would be different in substance, or is it the case that he'd be a better communicator and that is crucial in our age?
0: I think he'd be a far better communicator. I don't know what his views are. I mean, I've had him on programmes often and have never quite been able to work out what he stands for, to tell the truth. I think it comes and goes a bit. I mean, you know, we've now got this thing that he wants to go back into the EU. Oh, no, I don't, actually. I don't want to go back into the EU. No, obviously he has to say that, because if he goes, I mean, he's not going to win the Labour Party over. He's not going to win the country over if he says it's time to go back into the EU.
1: Well, he's probably not going to win election in that particular area.
0: Yeah, and in that area, I mean, which was a reform area. So how would he be different? I think he has on his side the kind of political patiner of energy, youth, enthusiasm and the so-called success of Manchester, which is, compared to the UK as a whole, tiny microcosm, but nevertheless generally seen to be successful, that they got industry to come to Manchester. Manchester was revived under Burnham's mayoralty. And we keep on being told he was very good with the buses. So, you know, those sound small things, but they show a kind of willingness to change.
1: More from my conversation with David Dimbleby coming up. I'm Michelle Hussein, and this is Bloomberg.
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1: And I'm Joe Weisenthal.
0: Today, you are listening to our conversation recorded live at our London show. We are talking about what it's like being a short seller when markets keep going up and up. We speak with Fahmi Kadir, founder and CIO of Safket Capital. In that introduction, I didn't actually even say one of the coolest things about you, because there are a lot, but you are famous for going up against Valiant and Wirecard and shorting those successfully. And you are also known as the assassin, which, as someone who has always yearned for a cool nickname, I am very jealous
1: of. That's so cool.
0: Yeah.
2: Yeah, I guess ever since I got the nickname, let you in on a little secret.
1: Sure.
2: I got that nickname before anyone knew who I was.
0: Oh.
2: It was a way to basically assign my research, my product, as it was being sent out to other short sellers and investors, because I was an unknown entity. So another short seller who knew who I was just said, let's call her the assassin.
1: Smart.
2: So it was sort of genderless, ageless, but it stuck.
1: Tell me, how would you describe Safket Capital? What is the, we'll get into the details, but big picture, what is your firm?
2: Yeah, so we launched in 2018, and we've traditionally focused on high conviction shorting.
1: Okay.
2: So our fund exclusively shorts, and I really mean that. We're only holding short positions. We're not allowed by fund mandate to go directionally long in any way, not hedge in any way. So we need to be really damn right on every position we take.
0: So what's client demand actually like at the moment? Because, you know, we were talking about short sellers kind of becoming a dying breed. If you think about someone like Jim Chanos, who we've had on the show a number of times, he basically, you know, closed his fund, converted it into a family office because he said no one was interested in shorting the market anymore.
2: It's wild. I've been in this business as a short seller now for about 11 years. And I've seen multiple cycles of short sellers coming and going. And I have to say, it's never been an easy time. I think the institutional allocator community was interested in funding shorts back after the GFC. So that was the point where you had the rise of larger short bias funds. But years of underperformance meant that these allocators lost interest. So by the time I was launching in 2018, there was really limited interest in funding shorts. Investors believed in short alpha, but the allocator community was really moving towards market neutral strategies. So it was never easy. And then as we head into 2021 and everything with GameStop, the idea of having conviction short positions also became a huge risk.
1: Oh, yeah.
0: Yeah.
2: Even if you're a short seller who never touched GameStop or any of the meme stocks, an allocator doesn't care because they just see the risk associated with concentration on the short side. So we got to a point where basically it became, there was no business case for running a short fund because no one was willing to pay you to do it. And sadly, it's probably it tells us something about where we are in the market cycle.
0: Hmm.
2: So every day is a day about trying to evolve and stay in business.
1: So how are you still here?
2: Well, I think by the skin of my teeth, it isn't easy. I was fortunate enough to have picked investors who really gave me a lot of leeway to figure things out. But I would say since 2021, it's really been an existential crisis for me to understand, you know, what is the value of short selling in the golden age of fraud? Because the informational alpha we provide, the research that we do, that has to affect price discovery. Because ultimately, the role of a conviction short seller, or any short seller for that matter, whether you're a systematic algo or a market maker, is to provide liquidity and support price discovery, right? And conviction short sellers do that too. But the informational alpha components is just not affecting price discovery at this time the same way it has traditionally. So short sellers have had to essentially become factor investors like everyone else. We're chasing momentum and we're trying to find smaller windows of opportunity to make profit and de-risk our positions.
0: Wait, say more about the golden age of fraud, because it feels like grift is everywhere right now. So you could, in theory, find a bunch of targets. But on the other hand, it also feels like everyone is willing to ignore grift because they just want to grab onto the momentum and go along for the ride. What is the target environment actually like for you?
2: The target environment is very rich, of course, but the way you're actually timing the trades is very different.
0: Yeah.
2: Historically, you could build conviction, a position, and you could at least have some small exposure to that over time, and, you know, trade into certain catalysts that you see. You can ensure that your thesis is materializes in the market some way. You could go to regulators and you could, you know, blow the whistle on some of these frauds. But a lot of these levers that we traditionally had just don't exist anymore. Many of the contacts that I had are no longer in their old positions. So we've had to go more and focus on fundamental catalysts, which was always an important part of shorting. But now it's a lot more, and more than I necessarily like, focusing on what will happen during earnings, really trying to find the early signs of fundamental deterioration. But ultimately you're waiting for the narrative to break, and you're shorting on the way down. And it's always best, you make the most money on the short when your thesis is materializing and momentum is in your favor and you size into that. So as everyone is running for the exits, you are both shorting more and also covering your position. But as far as where we're shorting, our target, we tend to focus on the consumer a lot. And I think everyone's so focused with AI, and a big part of that is unemployment. But the consumer is stressed. You know, headline figures, not necessarily compared to, pre-GFC. But if we look at household debt, you know, we're at 80% of income. But the more important figure that's growing is debt servicing, which is at 11% of income. And if you look at households that have a significant student loan burden, that figure is much, much higher, and it's growing. And what we're seeing is sort of this bifurcation within households. So you have an older generation that's stabilizing, that's sort of this economic anchor. And then you have a younger generation that is stressed, that's facing greater unemployment, and this just generational wealth gap. And we're really focused on where is this consumer struggling? Because I think however we think about durable consumer cycles, that's all really going to change because of this bifurcation. So we're looking a lot into consumer adjacent businesses that have high funding needs. We really like levered roll-ups, which are generally always good.
3: There's a lot of those in the U.S.

0: here is a company where the fundamentals are turning. Here is another company in which the numbers just don't look right. And you think of one day the people are going to discover that and it'll go to zero.
1: I think there is definitely an alignment here because fraud is never good for business. And taking advantage of your consumer is also never good for business. Okay. So these things do converge. If you look at consumer finance, these stocks have done really well lately. But if you're actually looking at the underlying assets and what's being securitized, it's not looking as good. And loss recognition is really lagging. And again, this goes back to putting more pressure on an already stressed consumer. And a lot of these businesses that rely on price gouging and kind of taking advantage of a looser regulatory environment, they do so because they may have structural issues that they're already contending with. And the thing about businesses that are facing a structural decline, whether that's, circumstantial or something that's, fundamental and terminal, they will all turn to financial engineering because that's the only way they can try to mask the deterioration in the fundamentals of the business. So I would say that the safest shorts in this environment are companies where you have that sort of structural break, where the narrative is broken. The company may try to acquire new businesses and say they're changing the story, but if the economics aren't following up and lining up with these acquisitions, and you still see continue to see the fundamental deterioration, those are the shorts you can still, even in this market, sit in and ride down.
2: You mentioned levered private equity roll-ups. Can you give us your thoughts on private credit in general? Because we keep getting these sort of idiosyncratic blow-ups, the things that Jamie Dimon refers to as cockroaches. And they seem idiosyncratic, but then they keep happening. So it's kind of difficult not to ask the question about whether or not this is a more generalized issue.
1: Everyone loves to talk about private credit. It's not necessarily a theme we look at because we are pretty idiosyncratic. We are looking at it where it touches some of the consumer-facing businesses that are getting, credit from these lenders. But I think where everyone likes to talk about the dot-com bubble and, the parallels to right now. But let's go further back to radio, utilities, and electrification. And if we look at the structure of those utility companies, the holding structure, and there were layers of financing at each level, and there was cash flows being recycled between each of these layers. And the thing was, it was an entirely black box. No one really knew what was going on. And that's kind of how I see things unfolding today, especially within AI and within the circular deals. You have a lot of money going around, and what this is effectively doing, because we don't see everything, it's manufacturing to some extent demand. That demand is driven by capital flows. So I think an important catalyst for the market will be the OpenAI IPO, whenever that may happen, an informational catalyst, because we'll see, the financial narratives will be laid bare.
2: You'll get the prospectus.
1: Exactly.
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17: A Better Life with Dr. Sanjay Gupta.
18: People have started using AI for all sorts of things, but I cannot think of an area where the stakes are higher than your health. First of all, I'll tell you this. I know doctors who have cracked some seemingly impossible cases with the help of AI, so it can be a powerful tool. But AI can also hallucinate, provide bad advice, and be just as confident when it does that. If you do decide to plug any personal medical information into one of these chatbots, you should know that while the companies that created them have robust privacy protections in place, they are not bound by HIPAA, like your healthcare provider is. Whatever the advice presented to you, take it with a degree of healthy skepticism. Always get a second opinion. And remember, if you ever experience concerning symptoms, skip the AI consult and head straight to the ER. I'm Dr. Sanjay Gupta, helping you live a better life.
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26: This is Odd Lots on Bloomberg Radio. I'm Tracy Alloway.
27: And I'm Joe Wasenthal.
26: Today's episode, we are looking at the life and strategy of a short seller as markets continue to go up and up. We're speaking with Fahmi Kadir, founder and CIO of Safket Capital.
27: Maybe, you know, a theoretical OpenAI IPO could be the top. Maybe, you know, who knows, etc. Can you be a professional short seller but not be sort of temperamentally bearish? Do people conflate bearishness with proclivity to short?
0: Yeah, because I think most short sellers I know are not bearish the market.
27: Yeah.
0: And if you ever look at some of the things that short sellers go long, sometimes it's highly speculative, momentum-driven stuff. And many short sellers are, again, hedging their shorts versus the market, right? And are net long, not net short. But for me, I speak for myself, I don't speak for other short sellers. Short selling is about identifying things that are broken in the market. You mentioned, you know, golden age of fraud, age of grift. We don't necessarily have anyone looking for these breaks, for these things that are failings, for these misrepresentations. We're all just so concerned with chasing money and chasing profit that a lot of this gets thrown by the wayside. And short selling is the one way where we're kind of pushing back. It's pushing back against this, you know, amoral drift towards, you know, financial nihilism, whatever you want to call it. And right now, I would say short sellers are one of the only and one of the last arbiters of like market-based corporate governance.
27: It doesn't feel like there's many rules these days.
0: There are rules, but whether...
27: Oh, enforced rules.
0: Enforced rules. So the SEC, for example, enforcement actions for the SEC from 23 to 24 dropped, I believe, 26%. And then the following year dropped another 22%. So I want to say, you know, this isn't something that's tied to a single administration. It really is tied to pro-cyclicality, because no regulator wants to stand in the way of something as big as the AI boom. And it's always in the aftermath that we realize this.
2: What's your top tip for uncovering a short? And the reason I ask this is because I remember there's a hedge fund manager who has never been on the show, but one can dream. But his whole strategy, as he described it to me, he always said, follow the bad people. Because if bad people show up at one company, assuming they don't go to jail, and a lot of them don't, they go on to the next company, and there's a tendency for things to go awry there as well. And so if you just follow those personalities from thing to thing to thing, you can spot a pattern there. What's your sort of, I guess, secret pattern sauce when it comes to finding these things?
0: If only it was simple as just one thing.
2: Yeah.
0: Of course, following people matters. Following money, investor quality also matters. Who's funding this business? In this market especially, you have to be wary of the dependency on narratives, right? There are healthy companies that are using narratives to explain their economics. But then there are dodgy and failing companies that are using narratives to explain away their economics. So you have to be able to tell the difference. We tend to follow sectors where you have some sort of structural component that is going to put pressure on the business, because that is really the test of your management, you know, their governance and their ability to, when they are dealing with pressure, do they turn to fraud and financial engineering and potentially financial fraud, accounting shenanigans, or are they transparent about their problems and they face the repricing themselves? But I would say what we really focus on, and this kind of goes along the lines of people, in cases of terminal fraud, especially where you're going to have fraud at a systemic level, so it's going to go all the way up to the top. It's the people that are running that business that are somehow rotten. You need to understand how they think. And it's this behavioral component where you have to understand what the pressures on them are, because many times that is not the stock. There's going to be other exogenous factors that are worrying them when the house of cards is starting to fall in on them. And I'll use an example for your audience. You know, we're in London, so you guys all probably know about Wirecard. You know, the headline of Wirecard was always, you know, with the Financial Times and the accounting fraud. In the aftermath, we all know now that the co-founder of Wirecard was a Russian spy. And, you know, from our research, it was always about the money laundering, and that basically the business was built around money laundering. So apart from what the Financial Times was doing on the accounting side with Wirecard Asia, we were looking at Wirecard's business in the U.S. And this was a part of the market, you know, no one really followed. But the kingpin, the fixer, as I'd like to call him, for Wirecard's business through the U.S. with U.S. dollars was this guy who was actually best friends with Jan Marsalek, the Russian spy co-founder of Wirecard. So we presented information on him, and it was, I believe it was towards the end of March 2020, when we were following, you know, the docket every day in the Southern District of New York, and we saw finally there's an arrest warrant out for this guy who is the best friend of Jan Marslik. And this was something the market is not following. While this is all happening, Wirecard is saying everything is all okay. Wirecard is putting out press statements saying that I'm not a good analyst. That's why I think it's money laundering. But his best friend was arrested. And after that happened, there was a psychological collapse. A few weeks later, it was Jan Marslik's birthday party. He was chugging bottles of vodka, rolling around on the floor, not sure what to do with himself.
2: Bad sign.
0: Bad sign. And then within a month and a half, $2 billion missing, Wirecard goes bust. So it's about understanding what are these pressure points? What will actually make these guys sweat?
27: Let's pivot a little bit, because you're also interested and deeply knowledgeable in investing in probably the world's most interesting and exciting stock market, which is Korea, which is interesting, I think, for two reasons. One, because of the chips, and we know they're making a ton of money from AI, but also just sort of changes in corporate governance and attitudes towards the stock market, period. What should everyone know about how the Korean stock market works?
0: Yeah, so just to take it a sure. step back, because this is my first time going long. So
2: this is big news.
27: Yeah, this is big news.
2: You've never gone long before.
0: I've never gone long before, wow. Yeah.
27: So you're finally going to join the party.
2: But how should we think about this? Like, is this capitulation? Like, does this say more about the short strategy than it does about the Korean market?
0: So that's what I want to say. I wouldn't read too much into this as like the last short seller puts, throws in the towel. That's not what this is. Thinking back to just the business landscape for short sellers and the funding environment for short sellers, it's really about thinking about my identity as a short seller and what do I want my legacy in the markets to be. Yeah, I love being the assassin, and I have great pride in helping bring up the discussion of drug pricing, bringing down a money laundering organization. These things are important to me, but my skills have more utility than just that. And that was the starting point. How do I use my skills in the golden age of fraud? If I can't go and whistleblow on companies in the US, in the West, then where can I go? Who wants to see me use these skills? Who will value me? And for a long time, I'm a bit of a capital markets reform geek, especially when it refers as far as short selling regulations. Mm-hmm. So I follow any developments related to short selling. And I believe it's November 23 that Korea banned short selling. So it's, alarm going off in my head. Yeah. Huh. And Korea's on my radar. So because whatever is happening there is going to be interesting, good or bad. At that time, I was thinking of it potentially as a place I would want to go short sometime. But then I started to learn more about Korea and what was happening there. And it's, we've all been touched by Korean culture somehow. Korean food, K-pop, K-drama. And Korea is such an interesting country to me because it's really developed its national identity after World War II, in the face of globalization. So as we've seen the rise of globalization, we've seen the rise of Korea. And we see it as this really sophisticated manufacturing-based economy that exports a lot. But at the end of the day, technically, it's still an emerging market, which is crazy. And if you look at the political history of Korea, most presidents have been investigated, prosecuted, exiled,
2: the politics
0: killed.
2: Are very EM-coded,
0: exactly.
2: I would say.
0: That is crazy. But at the same time, most chairmen of Samsung have also been investigated, prosecuted, and sometimes jailed, and sometimes pardoned. So there's this idea of accountability and a certain expectation that the Korean public has on its institutions. And this arises from a Korean value called shemyun, which is face, basically the face that you show to the world. And it's through this concept and through this lens, I really started to understand the market very well. I spent, a lot of time there as I'm looking to launch this new fund. We're looking to do long shareholder activism in Korea. But in the aftermath of this short selling ban, after the Democratic administration came into position, they've made a really concerted effort to fix a lot of the structural issues that were holding Korea back, especially Korean markets. There's a big focus on deepening the FX market, stabilizing the won, encouraging domestic equity flows, and of course, modernizing corporate governance. And it's on this last point where I feel like I can really add value. And it's really exciting for me to be a part of the transformation there.
27: So you talk about this generational change. Is it true what they say about Korean retail traders? They have a reputation for they really like to place bets. That's what people talk about online. Is that true about the trading public in Korea?
0: Yeah, so I've been fortunate enough to spend a lot of time with retail investors there. And you definitely do have a younger generation of retail investors that's very digitally connected. And they are certainly they're trading meme stocks. They're proud to have their triple levered ETFs, stock ETFs.
27: This is what the reputation,
0: So they're noisy, but they are not the largest part of the retail public. The largest part are, traditional value investors who've really tried to build generational wealth through their accounts. And they've stayed away from Korean equities, again, because of what they viewed as value destruction. And suddenly, now, because of the incentives and because of these structural changes that are happening, those investors are now starting to buy into Korean equities.
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17: A better life with Dr. Sanjay Gupta.
18: Breast cancer is the most common cancer among women in the world. And according to a new study out of the University of Washington School of Medicine, an estimated 3.5 million cases a year are expected by 2050. Now, the good news is we've gotten so much better at screening, earlier detection, and cutting-edge treatments in many countries, including here in the United States. But even here in America, black women have a death rate from breast cancer that is 40% higher than white women, a disparity that exists despite our world-class treatment infrastructure. So what can you do to lower your risk? Eat less red meat? Try your best to manage your blood sugar and your weight? Exercise is really important. Cut back on drinking, quit smoking. And remember this, you should start getting mammograms. At what age? 40. That's when you should start. I'm Dr. Sanjay Gupta, helping you live a better life.
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2: 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I'm David Gura. Today on the show, we're talking about the United States' escalating threats on Cuba and how the Trump administration's removal of Venezuela's president has changed that country.
3: They've really lost control of Cuba.
4: Well, the president's been clear. He has other options. I'm not going to elaborate on what those are, but everybody knows what those are.
2: The Trump administration is ratcheting up pressure on Cuba.
9: We are announcing an indictment charging Raul Castro.
2: On May 20th, which is Cuban Independence Day, the Justice Department indicted Cuba's former president, Raul Castro, in connection with the 1996 downing of two civilian planes. The U.S. military announced an aircraft carrier is in the Caribbean. And Secretary of State Marco Rubio shared a video message online offering everyday Cubans the prospect of a relationship with the U.S. and blaming Cuba's troubles on the island's ruling elite.
10: Es porque quienes controlan su país han saqueado miles de millones de dólares.
2: Rubio said, those who control your country have plundered billions of dollars.
10: Pero nada ha sido utilizado para ayudar al pueblo.
2: But nothing has been used to help the people. The Trump administration's latest pressure campaign comes 5 months into its near-total oil embargo of Cuba, which started when the U.S. took down Nicolas Maduro, the leader of Venezuela, Cuba's main international patron and its biggest source of oil.
11: And this is not just fuel for automobiles.
2: That's Eric Martin, who covers the State Department and foreign policy for Bloomberg.
11: This is oil that goes into electricity. They don't have the fuel that they need for food production, processed foods. They've had hospitals, schools that have urgent need for electricity that can't get it.
12: Blackouts across the country have sparked protest. Cubans banging on pots and pans, shouting, turn the lights on.
11: And so you're hearing stories of people unable to be kept alive on ventilators, unable to get the kind of life-sustaining care that they need in hospitals because of these blackouts and this electricity shortage.
2: All these latest turns, the indictment, the forceful rhetoric, and an unprecedented visit to the island by CIA Director John Ratcliffe earlier this month, Eric says that's widely seen as a signal the U.S. is ready to use military force.
11: We've seen reports of an increase in intelligence gathering flights around the island. We've also seen, even publicly, President Trump talking about the U.S. military carriers like the Lincoln could stop off in Cuba on their way back from Iran.
2: Eric says that Ratcliffe, during his visit, made it clear that the Cuban government needs to make fundamental changes to take President Trump seriously.
11: Ratcliffe talking about U.S. willingness to partner with the Cuban regime on economic and political changes to help the Cuban people, but if you're not willing to accept our help and you think that the alternative is maintaining the status quo, look what we did in Venezuela at the beginning of the year.
13: After months of buildup, at 2:01 a.m. local time today in Caracas, Venezuela, U.S. Delta forces slipped into the home of dictator Nicolas Maduro.
11: There's two schools of thought among analysts here, one of which is that the Iran war is a cautionary tale that might make the administration reticent to get involved physically in Cuba in terms of any kind of military activity. But another is that, as a political point, that the administration may be looking to be able to put another win on the board, like was broadly perceived with Venezuela, which was a 2.5-hour operation to remove Maduro, and that could actually increase the risk appetite to do something in Cuba.
2: I'm David Gura, and this is The Big Take from Bloomberg News. Today on the show, the Trump administration's escalating threats against Cuba and how the U.S.'s attempt at regime change in Venezuela is playing out in that South American country. Eric, the U.S. has had an embargo in place on Cuba for more than six decades. Why is the U.S. amping up the pressure so much right now?
11: This has been a goal of the Trump administration articulated in the national security strategy in December to counteract foreign malign actors in the Western Hemisphere. They principally have identified China, Russia, and to some extent Iran as well. These reports of Chinese presence in Cuba being one thing that the administration has identified indefinitely, pervasively in Venezuela. We saw a lot of Iranian actors in Venezuela. We saw a great number of Cuban intelligence agents living in Venezuela in recent years. For a long time, the understood arrangement was Venezuela would send this subsidized oil to Cuba to keep the lights on, to keep the economy going, and Cuba sent Venezuela doctors, but also in particular spies and intelligence agents.
2: It seems like that moment in early January when the U.S. went in and removed Nicolas Maduro was something that was closely watched by the Cubans.
11: Absolutely. That was the pivot point. You had this pressure building for years, really since the COVID-19 pandemic. January 3rd was a pivot point for Cuba because Venezuela has filled this role that Cuba has needed for decades of a patron state. That previously it was the USSR until the fall of the Soviet Union. And now they're facing a similar challenge because the U.S., President Trump in January threatened with tariffs, secondary tariffs, any country that was supplying oil to Cuba. But the private sector has been able to buy from American and foreign companies. And that's been a big push from the administration, is the theory that if you open the private sector and you get the private sector to grow, that that will result in both an economic but also political opening.
2: How has the U.S. been ratcheting up pressure on Cuban officials?
11: It's really the Castro family that still controls Cuba. 67 years after Fidel and Raul led their revolution to topple Batista, who had been supported by the U.S. in 1959, the understanding is that the Castro family, this company that they set up called Gaesa, which is a military conglomerate and really runs the economy on the island, is the real power broker on the island. So what we've seen with some of these steps, including the indictment of Raul Castro, is setting out a legal case, as we saw with Maduro. So what is the action that follows from that, and drawing, connecting the dots to a potential military intervention of some kind, as we've seen lots of reporting from lots of outlets in Cuba.
2: So the oil embargo, the sanctions policy that's been wielded in Cuba, the messaging from John Ratcliffe and others about what military threat might be there, I'm curious what your assessment is of how much that's advancing the administration's goals here of getting regime change in Cuba.
11: This is a problem we've seen around the world with sanctions, which is that they impose economic pain, but the ability of regimes to find ways around them and find ways to survive, even as the population suffers in misery. Cuba endured this incredibly harsh and dire economic environment in the 1990s after the end of Soviet support, and the economy shrank by a third. People point to the 1990s, this decade-long special period, as it's called, in terms of pointing out how much economic pain the regime is willing to endure or is willing to impose on Cuban citizens in order to stay in power. That's part of the concern here is, do you squeeze things so much? Do things become so bad that you have a humanitarian crisis that prompts people to leave the island 90 miles off Florida's coast? And now you have a crisis of undocumented migrants coming to the U.S. We've already seen about 20% of Cuba's population, couple million people who have left the island in recent years because of the lack of opportunity, lack of hope, and an ability to envision a future. Cubans became one of the largest groups arriving as undocumented migrants to the U.S. southwest border. And so do these sanctions actually make things so bad that it spurs a very immediate national security threat in terms of overwhelming U.S. shores with migrants?
2: Do we have a sense of how Cubans are responding?
11: Well, we have seen sporadic protests on the island. We've seen in one location that the Communist Party headquarters got attacked. But it's hard to overstate the repressiveness of the regime and their ability to muzzle these kinds of popular outcries. This is a regime that for more than six decades has had a high degree of visibility into people's lives, ability to spy on people, encourage people to turn in their neighbors who they think are being disloyal to the revolution. And so despite the suffering on the island, the regime has shown itself effective in the past in being able to maintain control in spite of conditions that in a lot of countries would spur people to rise up or to protest in more visible ways.
1: As we look ahead to what might happen here, obviously you had what happened in Venezuela, the war in Iran continues. Does the U.S. have the bandwidth at this moment in time to take military action on Cuba?
11: Well, part of that is a political question in terms of how the Iran war and the efforts to bring it to a resolution are being perceived. And of course, we have midterm elections in the U.S. in early November. We've seen polling that shows the Iran war is unpopular. So part of this is a political question about how much can the American electorate tolerate in terms of foreign entanglements.
1: Eric, you've written about frustration over wages and living conditions, the price of a cup of coffee increasing sixfold in just 1 year. Venezuela still has one of the world's highest inflation rates, over 600% in April. Talk a bit about this disconnect, the way that things are on the ground versus this perception that it's once again open for business.
11: People are still upset about the low wages, low incomes for people in Venezuela. There's this big disconnect between hope for the future, which people have now in a way that they didn't have nearly as much before January 3rd, and the experience of the current reality, which is while you have companies who are down there and they're exploring, and you have some of the first investments, and you have lots of money that is coming into the U.S. Treasury Fund and going to the government to pay services and to pay social services in Venezuela, that this economy that has been declining for years can't be just turned around in, a bit less than 5 months since the removal of Maduro. President Trump on January 3rd talked about the U.S. will be running Venezuela, prompted many questions about exactly what does that mean. And my reporting has been that the regime really is being responsive to a lot of the demands and the orders being sent from Washington as to what policies to adopt, what decisions to take.
1: This has been the Big Take Podcast on Bloomberg Radio. I'm David Gura, and I spoke with Bloomberg's Eric Martin about the United States' escalating threats on Cuba and how the Trump administration's removal of Venezuela's president has changed that country. You can hear the rest of the episode
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7: This is a Bloomberg Money Minute. Cloud software company Salesforce has spent much of this year facing down investors' fears that artificial intelligence would supplant the need for its products. Its latest earnings show that Salesforce isn't going to wait and see if that's true. The company is leaning heavily into marketing its own AI products under the Agentforce and Data 360 banners. For its efforts, Salesforce beat profit and revenue forecast last quarter. It's also raising its full-year revenue forecast. Aggressive spending by Facebook owner Meta Platforms to roll out its AI product slate means a lot of bills to pay, so it is rolling out a new revenue stream to help cover some costs. It's selling consumer subscriptions to its Meta AI chatbot for the first time. It will come in two tiers, Meta One Plus, priced at $7.99 a month, and Meta One Premium, priced at $19.99 a month. It is being rolled out first in Singapore, Guatemala, and Bolivia, with more countries to be added later. Andrew O'Day, Bloomberg Radio.
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8: I'm Jason Kelly, and today you're hearing a section from our conversation with pro tennis star Jess Pegula.
15: Jess Pegula, really such a pleasure to have you here with us. We love tennis. I'm going to confess on both of our behalfs. We have a lot of questions, and we may ask you some really dumb questions about the business of tennis. I would like to think it's because we're just a proxy for our audience, but maybe it's because I'm not as smart as I want to be about this game, even though I love it so much. We're talking to you a couple days removed from a tournament win in Charleston for you. Congratulations.
16: Thank you.
15: You played great. What I found so fascinating, Alex, was there's a really interesting business story behind the Charleston Open. Mm-hmm. Remind us what was going on there with the prize money and everything, because it's a really significant moment, it feels like, in the history of the sport.
16: Definitely. So last year, I was, you know, won the tournament back-to-back years now. So last year after the finals, they announced that they're going to be equal prize money, which was matching. So it's a WTA 500. So we have like 250s, 500s, 1000s, Grand Slams. So 500 is, they're usually very strong events, not quite as big as a Tour 1000 event. But everyone kind of has this perception that like men and women, it's equal prize money. It is at the Slams, but it's actually not at a lot of the other events. So there's a big discrepancy there. And so the tournament owner, Ben Navarro, announced that he was going to match basically the WTA 500 prize money along with that of the ATP 500 level tournaments. It's a big difference. And so it was an amazing announcement. And I kind of joked like, oh man, you couldn't have done it this year. But I guess it paid off because I was able to win the tournament this year. So it was a big step, and I think set a standard very high for all the other tournaments. And sometimes you need just like that one person to do something to kind of raise like that level of commitment. So hopefully we start seeing some of the other tournaments kind of, you know, make their way to that.
20: So Jess, speaking right on that point, and congrats on the win back to back. That's pretty awesome. You know, when you talk about the big three in America sports, you talk football, NFL, MLB, and NBA basketball. Mm-hmm. Overall,
15: she's going to say NHL is the NHL, fourth because she's course. An NHL owner, Alex.
20: Include the NHL, the big four, the big four. You know, overall, it's
15: I got your back.
20: Pretty close to 50-50 revenue of what the owners take home and what the players take home.
16: Yeah.
20: Is there a position, and I know you've been a big advocate for the players, where do you see this? Can you ever see this one day getting to 60-40?
16: I think it's tough because one, we don't really have like a players union. We don't really have anyone that like represents the players. And in a way, I think tennis, we're very selfish because we're individuals. We play individually. And I think to that part, it's really hard to get all of us as individual, independent people all on the same page as far as that. And so I don't really know if you'll ever see like a strike or like, people agree to not play. There's always been talks of it, but like in tennis, you know, you make your money a lot by winning matches. You don't have a set, you don't get paid a salary or get paid anything for just the year, you know? So I think that always changes everyone's mind as far as like, I have to keep playing. I'm not going to strike. I'm not going to boycott. I'm not going to do all these things. So I don't know if we'll ever truthfully, like looking now, just knowing how tennis players are and how they have to be, I don't really know if it'll ever quite get there, but I've definitely been in talks with a lot of the WTA and ATP players as far as joining together to just try to get a higher prize money revenue, especially from the Grand Slams. I think that's something that can be done. And quite frankly, we've never really had both the men and the women on both sides actually come together, which is super rare in any sport because when would that really ever happen? But because it benefits both of us, it's something that's been a topic, especially this year, as far as just asking for a little bit more, you know? And I think that's something that you have to ask, you know, you don't know unless you ask. So I think that's just kind of something that we're headed towards. Hopefully it gets higher, but it's definitely a work in progress. And I think it's going to take a lot of unity between a lot of the top players from the ATP and the WTA side.
15: Well, and it's also, I mean, I'm interested in geeking out a little bit about the mechanics of this, because in addition to the independent contractors, there's also not a league in the same way there is in the NBA, the NFL, the NHL or whatever. You know, the tournaments themselves have different business models, which allows a Ben Navarro to say, I'm going to do this in Charleston. But it's more of a like people have to choose to follow him there. It's not a set
16: thing, right? They don't have to.
15: have to. So let me ask you this. When it comes to equal pay, the perception is it's like equal pay, as you said.
16: Yeah.
15: And that is the case. But where are we in that evolution? Because you've worked a lot on that in terms of actual equal pay across the board for men and women in tennis.
16: Yeah. You mean in slams or in just like all the other tournaments?
15: All the other tournaments.
16: Yeah. I think in the WTA 1000s, we've seen a lot of them match equal prize money now. I think Madrid is equal. Miami's equal. Indian Wells is equal. And again, it's just been something that's been continuously starting to happen and grow. But I think a lot of the lower level tournaments are still not there. And that's still a lot of players that aren't really getting paid the same. And I think where we just want to see like the ecosystem of the sport kind of continue to grow, because that means our sport is going to continue to grow and get better and evolve. And I hope that with Ben doing what he did kind of sets the standard, because I do think it creates like a healthy competition. I'm on a WTA player council, so I see like more of the tournament side. And I think setting the standards very high and investing in your event is like a really big deal, because that's how you get players to play. That's how you get them to come back. And then hopefully you're making more money and so on and so on. And you can make that equal prize money.
15: Because
16: it's been a process.
15: And it's an interesting thing. I mean, I think about it from the perspective of the players are the product, you know? So if the best players aren't showing up, the revenue is not going to be as high for the tournament. I mean, it's just not, because people aren't going to tune in. They're not going to buy tickets. They're not going to spend their money there.
16: I think like it's gotten so much better because one, I think players are starting to see that. I do think our sport is a little bit more open as far as like talking to each other about this stuff. I think sometimes in tennis, you're like, in like selfish, of course, I don't mean it in like a bad way, but you're in your own little world, you know, because like you said, you're not part of an organization or a team. Like you are like, I run my own team, basically. Like who's my team? I control that. It's the same with every other player. So I do feel like that I've been able to talk to a lot of players about it and they're all for it. It's just kind of getting everyone to be all for it at the same time on the same page. And then also not kind of burning out with it. I think keeping that narrative going constantly is something that's hard because, you know, I think sometimes it can get kind of tiring to talk about it all the time. Players still want to focus on like their careers and their results and stuff like that. And so I think you get a little burnt out. And I think that's kind of what they hope happens, right? Like they play the long game. And so
15: they're going to wear you down.
16: Wear you down. And I think that's where we've been trying to be a little bit more open with keeping that narrative going. And it also goes into like our season is way too long. And so that's been a whole nother discussion. I mean, we play like, I mean, baseball, you guys play a lot of games too. We play all year.
15: Essentially so, 11 months a year.
16: Yeah. And so sometimes tournaments get a little upset, but you can't play every single week. Like with the travel, you're traveling every single week. You're going to different places, different conditions, different countries, depending on how you do, if you're hurt. There's so many factors. So I think that's also like a big part of it that we're trying to change is like, how do we condense the season a little bit? Because these players can't keep up
20: and,
16: with it.
20: And Jess, if you're not careful, you're making one hella compelling case for the players. And Jason, I'm wondering if like you being one of the great players and one of the leaders of the sport, first of all your teams would benefit because the more money you guys make, the more there is for your team as well. And I think all the teams were aligned around that. But I'm wondering if Billie Jean King, if you approached her and said, how do we go about this? And can you set up a little committee, you know, of both men and women? I mean, she likes a good fight.
16: No, trust me, Billy is very supportive. We're definitely not lacking any support from Billy. I think she was one of the first people I think we talked to as far as like, there's a lot of issues, but like, she was like one of the first ones and she's great. Her and Alana, like, they text me all the time and they're all for it. So she's set the standard and the bar very high for us. So I think she's definitely someone where we're like, you know, do you have our backs? Do you support this? And she's like, you know, all gung ho. I mean, she has so much energy still. It's crazy.
15: She's unbelievable. I don't know if I've ever encountered a force of nature that quite like Billie Jean King. You've been very interested and vocal about the business of tennis for a long time. You don't have to be. You know, you could just go out and play. Yeah. So what is that process like where you make a decision to really advocate and to be a leader, truly like in the lineage of Billy and others who've really advocated not just for themselves, but for other players?
16: It's been interesting. I don't think when I first got asked to just be on like WTA Player Council, like I only did it because a girl retired and they're like, we need someone to fill the spot. And they kind of convinced me. And I was like, I don't know if this is for me, but I think
15: when was this?
16: I've been on council like almost 4 years now, I think, like right after COVID or right somewhere.
15: So
16: in
15: your late 20s at that point.
16: Yeah. And I had no idea about anything. And so I actually think that really helped because all of a sudden you understand more about how things work and how there's definitely two sides too, because I think that's important. I think there's the player side and there's also like a business side. And sometimes it isn't as black and white as people think. And so I think when you learn that process, it becomes much more clear. And I think the fact that obviously I'm still a player advocating for that, I gained a lot of respect, I think, from a lot of different players. I'm just, I guess, trying to be somewhat of a voice. And I think it just naturally kind of happened. I don't know if it's my personality a bit, maybe my parents, obviously what they've done.
15: Yeah.
16: And just being able to think about things pretty clearly, I think, from both sides, because you definitely get, you know, one side where they're all pushing what they want. And then you get the player side where they don't want to hear anything else. They just want what they want. And so, yeah, it was interesting. I just kind of came into it. But I would say being on that player council kind of started that, where you learn.
15: Yeah. So, Jess, I want to talk about your parents a bit and your family, because as we talked about earlier, truly one of the first families of the NFL and the NHL these days. I had a great opportunity in 2020, actually here in Miami, to interview your mom. And just amazing insights into the family business. Mm-hmm. And, you know, we've been talking a lot about partnership and relationships with players. There is something special about Buffalo, mm-hmm. your hometown. You were born there. What are the lessons specifically you've taken from them as you've thought about your own business journey?
16: I would say what my mom always says is that it's just managing people. Mm-hmm. I think it's probably helped me a bit in what I've had to do. Just as like, sometimes you have to adapt, I think, to people's personalities, or mm-hmm. just like know that like, okay, this is how they are. They're really good in this role, but like, maybe they're not the best to talk about this subject, or maybe it doesn't go as well as it should be with what they're good at. Mm-hmm. And I think that's something that I've learned. And I think that's something also people maybe don't realize is that like owners of teams, there's only so many in the world. There's no experience for that until it happens and you like learn by owning that team. Like you don't own a team when you're growing up and then like learn about it.
15: Right.
16: You're like, you have to buy the team. Like you just get the team and it's like, here's like, I don't know, like figure it out.
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18: This is a Bloomberg Money Minute. We're set to get a revised measure today of the U.S. economy, January to March, which included the first month of the Iran war. And economists think we will see a small but significant uptick in the measure from 2% growth to 2.1. That is due in part to more robust levels of residential and commercial construction to start the year and an upward revision to measures of retail sales, suggesting a more resilient consumer than expected. We're positioned today to learn a lot more about the financial health of the U.S. consumer as a slew of retail companies post their latest results. Alert Burlington stores ahead of the start of Wall Street trading and Costco, Gap, and American Eagle after the close. Hanging all over this is inflation, and today we will also learn more about that. Thanks to gas prices, the April Personal Consumption Expenditures Index is forecast to show a jump to 3.8% year over year. Andrew O'Day, Bloomberg Radio.
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25: Today you are listening to our live conversation recorded in London with Ozan Tarman, Vice Chairman of Global Macro at Deutsche Bank, as well as Aditya Singhal, Head of EM Trading across Rates, FX, and Credit at Deutsche Bank. We are talking about how macro traders are making sense of this environment.
26: Okay, let's start with the obvious question. Lines on the chart keep going up. Why?
27: Bottom line is why we keep going higher despite everything that Javier and Lorcan said is because buses are empty. When I say buses are empty, I don't only talk to my portfolio managers, but men on the street, to my college classmates. One of them was like, what do you mean buses are empty? That means investors don't have it. The analogy is a bit like closer to April 2nd, April 9 of last year, when we had the big tariff shock, billboard up. We thought that it would be the end of the year, end of the markets. Then President Trump stepped back.
0: Yeah.
27: And the markets never looked back. A bit similar, coincidence or not, March 31st is the first time he claimed through Wall Street Journal that he would separate Strait of Hormuz

0: big part of it, but it can't be all positioning. Also fundamentals, right? Earnings.
1: Yeah.
0: Again, head of sales, one of my legendary researchers, Jim Reed, he was on Bloomberg as well, talking about earnings. In Q4 of last year, just 13% growth. Q1 records, biggest in 5 years, led by tech, 24%. And that engine keeps us going.
1: Yeah, the earnings are what they are. So here's something I'm curious. So Ozan came in and he gave us the latest headlines. Thank you, because I hadn't been looking.
0: Part of my job.
1: Yeah, exactly.
2: He didn't look at his phone for 15 minutes, which might be a record.
1: It's a record. How do traders deal with the market in which they're just the sheer number of headlines? How do they know what to take seriously? And what's real, what's not real? Like, how are they ingesting news?
3: So from a trading perspective, mostly, almost everybody, they're fundamentally five asset classes, right? So you have a thematic view and you have rates, FX, credit, equities, and commodities. And a lot of people are fixated or are mandated per asset class, per se, right? So they have no choice but to stick within that kind of regime.
1: Sure.
3: And then, of course, if you're a real money investor or a hedge fund, or if you are a sell side trader, just depending on how you are positioned, right? It's difficult to get in and out, right? So thematically, you have to take a structural long-term view, see what every asset class is pricing on that particular view, and define an upside downside kind of scenario. And based on the liability profile you have, and that how you define that is the function of the money you have, or what kind of drawdowns are acceptable. You take a particular position and you let it play out. So in this kind of environment, it's difficult. So what is the upcoming kind of positive news that you can rely on to the market right today? If you were to sit here today, you say, okay, so the fact that not much action has happened in the last 3 to 4 weeks within the Strait means that at some point or the other, the resolution will come. Pakistan is mediating, as we can see. There's been enough talks happening. So you assume that a resolution should come. That's what the market is pricing, theoretically. You also have a situation with Russia, which is developing, right? Russia-Ukraine war, which could be positive also. And then you have the U.S. visit to China, which is the item positive. Now, of course, there's a lot of it is in the price per se, but fundamentally speaking, as a trader, you position yourself and then you just choose, at some point to close it to the time, get out.
1: But that all makes sense to me. But are traders sitting there with a Truth Social window open? Like the literal ingestion of news, how do you do it?
0: And just getting the messages from me.
1: Just getting it.
2: Well, someone needs to make a motivational poster that says, Lord, give me the confidence of an equity investor trading on an Axios headline.
1: Yeah.
2: I feel like that would sell out.
3: So yes,
2: right?
3: We have one open.
1: Yeah. Okay.
3: And,
1: but seriously.
3: Generally, we have no choice. But fundamentally, it's like this, right? So you make a, you see what's, so we had, if you were to look at the rates market, for example, just as an example, right? There was a Six Sigma event that happened within it. At some point, the pricing gets to a level where it doesn't make any rational sense.
1: Okay.
3: So you start to look at that on a more structural basis, and you start to ignore the noise in the middle. And whether we like it or not, we have to operate with that kind of philosophy. So you take one side or the other. It's very difficult to trade the headline because it's impossible. Because as of now, you had two conflicting headlines, and you can get caught out. So most people have come to that understanding. So you've taken a perspective or a view that either this is going to get resolved, or if you believe it's not going to get resolved, there's a way of expressing it within the five asset classes where you might get the most convexity. Similarly, if it gets resolved, there are certain things that actually might work which haven't yet worked. So you take those sides and you just sit and wait.
2: You mentioned irrationality just then, which means we should talk about AI, right? Because all of the stock market rally at this point essentially seems to be a bet on AI. What are you hearing from your clients, Ozan, on how comfortable they feel with this?
0: Well, just 2 days before the Iran war began, we were in West Palm Beach and Miami with Adiche as well, visiting clients. And then the whole talk of at least that town, but US in general, was that famous Trini piece, the other 50 million stamp piece, something big is about to happen, how in 12 to 18 months, 50% of white-collar jobs could be wiped out, what that could mean for rates. That in itself is very, very telling, right? And because of that, and one so-so claims number, if you remember, US 10 years, that Friday before

0: the bombs came in, closed at 393.
1: Okay.
0: And one of my more famous French clients sends me a message on that Friday night, Bond is the new gold, 393, top tick close. Then Iran war happens. Not that surprising, but of course the how it played out is very, very surprising. Warflation, hikes getting priced in. So people completely pushed aside the slowdown, job growth, labor part of it, and then started completely focusing on the equity, the growth, the AI engine. Again, if you just go back to January, February, we were quote unquote happy because the thing was broadening out. It was a rally, but it was a rally led by Russell as well. Would it be Magnificent Four?
2: It seems like a long time ago.
0: Magnificent Seven was forgotten. And now, Lord behold, some of us, thank God, have 3 month memories. Now, now we're complaining about, oh, it's all about seven stocks. The breath is we're just fighting ways to try to fight and wrest away the rally. But so back to your question at the moment. Yeah, the Kool-Aid is to believe that this AI run may have another 1 to 2 years to go. Paul Tudor Jones, public, one of definitely my more famous French clients, today claimed that that's the case and made the 1999 analogy. So either you swim with that or try to fade it.
1: You know, this is the other thing. All right, so we talk about these very worrisome scenarios, the price surge in oil, but very worrisome scenarios about deep shortages in various commodities. So that's one reason to be worried. But then there's this other thing that basically, you know, the disinflation is stalled out. If arguably it's going in the other direction, rates around the world in, you know, there was some sort of, what was UK 30-year?
2: The highest since 1998.
1: Yeah. So again, and just intuitively, you would think these things compound each other and should really take the wind out of the sails of risk appetite. And yet, so how is it that, like, even like, you know, what we see going on in selling of, how does the selling in sovereign bonds mix into this market in your view?
3: So let me take this to actually give you a thematic kind of how to think about things, right? So just to give a perspective, right? So ultimately, there is only one thematic view that matters for the next few years, right? And that is, if you would assume you have China and China-aligned countries and you have the West, right? If you were to take China and China-aligned countries, right, and they were in space, what does West need, theoretically, in both manufacturing and services?
1: Uh-huh.
3: And if you were to reverse the roles, and if the West was in space, what does China and China-aligned countries need, both in manufacturing and services? And the reason I'm bringing to this point is I want to give a perspective. So what happened, right, in the last many years? So this microphone, for example, right, this most of the material in here comes from China,
1: right,
3: or China-aligned countries, almost 90%, right? Manufacturing capacity of the world is 55% China or China-linked, but some places almost 90 to 95%. Take an example of cobalt refining, all in China. Now, in the past, what happened was they would give you this microphone and you would give them dollars or pounds or euros or whatever it is. So they hold that. So China holds that. What is the most rational thing for them to do? The most rational thing for them to do was to buy your land with that money. But you said no. Then they said, I'll buy your equities. You said no to that too. Then they said, what, you know what? I'm going to buy the commodities that you might need in the future. You said, fine, do it, which is what China did for years. Then here's the interesting thing. You said, in return, let me sell you my services. So let me sell you fine wine. Mm-hmm. Let me send you the Gucci, you know, more, you know, phenomenal bags.
1: Top-tier educational service.
3: Top-tier education, and a lot of other things. And then also services. Services, whether it's Microsoft, Excel, or whatever it is, right?
1: Sure.
3: But now, what's happening is, you have that side of the world, which is also building their own services stack. So tourism is now onshore. They started building their own cars up the chain, value chain. So you're getting to a stage where, if you expand this thematic view, you, in the West, have to literally build all of it from ground up. So if you assume China was in space, they can still disrupt the services sector, but they can't disrupt the manufacturing sector, theoretically, anymore. Because you will have to build it all up. So if you want cobalt, and if they say no, you have to refine it, mine it, refine it. You need to have companies that refine it. You need to have the engineers that do that work. And fundamentally, that's what the fundamental paradigm of the world is. So when you talk about sovereign debt, or any holding of, or any equity holding, ultimately the creditor is China and China-aligned countries, and we are the debtor.
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17: A Better Life with Dr. Sanjay Gupta.
18: 20 years ago, the average attention span was about 2.5 minutes. Today, it's just 47 seconds. Pretty disconcerting. That's according to new research out of UC Irvine. But really, this isn't our fault, at least not entirely. We can blame technology and the world around us. Attention, it turns out, is not an unlimited resource. You only have so much of it to give. Start paying more attention to what times of the day you seem to be at your mental peak. Try to knock out the more complicated stuff during that time. It's also important to take breaks every so often so you can more easily lock in when you're trying to concentrate. One expert said, even trying to visualize where you want to end your day with everything all wrapped up or with tons left to do, that can act as a real motivator. I'm Dr. Sanjay Gupta, helping you live a better life.
19: Right now is a tricky time to be a PC maker, and HP knows all about it. The company has enjoyed surging demand as customers replace gear and invest in new systems to take advantage of AI features, but that same AI demand has also created a shortage of memory chips that's rapidly increased costs. In response, HP has taken steps including raising prices, and now we find out that it's worked. Profit and revenue beat expectations last quarter, and its current quarter prediction is ahead of Wall Street forecast. Later today, we get the latest results from HP rival Dell. Another financial company is cutting jobs, but differing from recent layoff announcements, the move by New York's Perella Weinberg isn't about AI replacing workers. A source tells Bloomberg the almost 10% workforce reduction, including a dozen partners, comes as the company pivots from lower performing areas of the business and is independent of its own AI initiatives, which have not yet resulted in job losses. Andrew O'Day, Bloomberg Radio.
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22: 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I'm David Gura. Today on the show, what's behind the rout in the global bond market? And what it means for policymakers and for you and me.
23: Global bond jitters have taken center stage. Japanese bond yields remain elevated. Long-dated U.S. Treasury yields are hovering near a three-year high.
24: You see the yellow line just absolutely take off, and it's the highest yield since the bond was introduced all the way back in the late 90s.
22: This week, the yield on the 30-year Treasury was the highest it's been in almost 20 years. And we've also seen yields on long-term debt in the UK and Japan, the highest they've been in decades. Now, remember your fundamentals.
0: When the yield on new bonds climbs higher, old bonds look less attractive and their price tends to decline.
22: When investors find government debt less attractive, they're willing to pay less for it. Bond prices go down and yields go up.
1: Essentially, yields on government bonds are surging.
22: Enda Kurin covers the global economy for Bloomberg. And he says this week's turmoil in global government bond markets is a signal that investors are becoming convinced inflation is going to be a more persistent problem.
1: And there are two reasons for that. The first one we all know about, it's the Iran war. It's the spillover effect on petrol prices, gas prices, fertilizer costs, and various commodities. We know what's going on there. But it's also a feeling that we're just rolling from one shock to another in the 2020s, from the pandemic through Ukraine through to where we are now. And it's a feeling that, you know, inflation is not going to go back to where it was, say, a decade ago. Things are going to be more expensive. It's going to be more expensive to get a loan out. And then by extension, for a government who wants to go and raise money in the public markets, they're going to have to pay more for it.
22: And that, Enda says, is something that's going to affect everyone from Wall Street to Main Street.
1: The impact ultimately will be that it flows through to the real world economy. For example, taking a mortgage out or for getting a car loan out or for repaying your interest on your credit card debt. Higher yields, higher borrowing costs for the government does have an impact on everybody else.
22: And it's going to put a particular spotlight on one person on his first day on the job.
2: Our new chairman of the Federal Reserve Board of Governors, Kevin Warsh. Kevin?
22: I'm David Gura, and this is The Big Take from Bloomberg News. Today on the show, why investors and economists are so concerned inflation will stay higher for longer, the one great hope that could give the global economy a way out, and what this route in the bond market means for the Federal Reserve, the Fed's new chair, and for you and me. We talk a lot about the 10-year. That's something that really influences mortgage rates, for instance, can influence credit card rates and car loans. What is the utility of the 30-year Treasury bond? When we talk about the 30-year, what's it telling us about the state of the economy and investor appetite?
1: It's more of a signaling effect. But the point is, when you have those 30-year yields going where they are, it's a reminder, one, it's a judgment on the U.S. fiscal position right now. And a lot of investors have been warning that the U.S. has been borrowing and spending beyond its means. Now, of course, the administration will push back and they say that the measures they're pushing through, especially in taxation, will promote growth. And the best way to get out of a debt pile is to grow your economy out of it. But nonetheless, when you see yields go where they are, it's telling you people are worried about the government finances. And it's saying people are worried about inflation. And the point I'm making about inflation here is it's not just the Iran story that, of course, is part of it. That's a near-term thing. But if you step back, a lot of people are now saying, you know what, it's probably likely the prices are going to be higher for longer.
22: What does the sell-off in bonds tell you just about the way that global investors are thinking about U.S. debt in particular?
1: Well, there are a couple of things going on here. We've had periods of bond sell-offs in the past. I mean, during the pandemic, David, for example, bonds sold off. During previous moments of volatility, bonds sold off. But now there's a feeling that this sell-off is signifying that investors are starting to crystallize on several issues coming together at once. And that is the U.S. government borrowing position. Too much borrowing, too much spending. Investors are saying you're going to have to pay up to keep borrowing from us. That's the fiscal story in the U.S. And it's a reflection not just on the inflation story, but a reflection on this idea that governments have also borrowed too much money over the past few years. And as a result, now that bill is coming home to roost. And then secondly, there's this kind of penny drop moment where investors are saying, hang on, U.S. interest rates might be higher for longer now because of what's going on in the inflation story. That's the Iran dynamic, but it's also the AI boom that's driving up the cost of goods here. Tariffs have had some impact. You've got the whole changing supply chain story or deglobalization that's making trade more expensive. You've got the demographic story. There's a range of issues there that investors are saying will mean interest rates will need to be higher than they were now for longer. So there's this kind of feeling that what happened this week? Why now? Well, it's a penny drop moment. Investors seem to be casting judgment on all of these issues at the same time.
22: As you listen to policymakers, as you talk to economists and investors, are people worried about an inflation shock, a kind of seismic event in the global economy?
1: There is some nuance in this, David. Right here, right now, nobody's worried about, say, a 1970s style great inflation outbreak, or necessarily what we saw after the pandemic. It's more about this dawning realization that neither is inflation going back to those benign years that we were all so accustomed to, certainly in the years before the pandemic. And it means that inflation is going to settle at a higher base. For example, one economist we spoke to makes a point that 2%, the 2% target that the Fed and other central banks look at, that's now the floor, not the ceiling. And there's a realization that if inflation is going to be a bit higher, well, then interest rates are going to have to be higher. You know, central banks are going to have to play their part in all of this. And if that's the case, then going out and getting a loan is going to be more expensive. So it's not that people have suddenly decided this week we're on the cusp of a 1970s style inflation shock or the post-pandemic shock, but it is a slow burn, dawning realization that things are going to be more expensive and central banks are going to have to respond.
3: U.S. government debt plays such a crucial role in the global economy. But is this a worldwide phenomenon? We've talked a lot about U.S. debt so far, but are we seeing a similar kind of sell-off in other debt around the world?
1: I mean, obviously, it's always idiosyncratic. Every country has their own story. But let's just look at the G7 economies, if you want to talk about the biggest industrialized economies. They are all seeing one way or another investor concern around maybe the size of their deficit, or maybe around the size of their total debt load, or maybe concerns around interest rate repayments. And as a result, all of these investors are casting judgment and putting pressure on those bond yields. You've seen it in the UK. You've seen it in Japan. You see it across Europe. The rearmament story, of course, about the borrowing to buy weapons in Europe, that's another part of the story. And investors are driving up the cost of lending money to them. And that's what's going on. And again, there's a question around why now, as opposed to several, you know, over the past few years when all of this was obvious. The best explanation we're getting when we speak to people is that it's just this confluence of issues now. Iran has kind of cemented the idea, you know what, we're just in an era of rolling shocks. These shocks aren't going away. And when Iran quietens down, it'll be something else. And that's why we're seeing this judgment getting cast in bond yields the way that we are.
3: The Fed Reserve's official target for inflation is 2%. That's where policymakers want it. But inflation hasn't been at that level for several years. I asked Bloomberg's Enda Curran why it's been so challenging for Fed officials to get inflation back down.
1: Well, if you go back to maybe early 2025, the Fed, they were making progress. By all accounts, inflation was heading in the right direction. After so many years of soaring inflation in the US, it looked like they were on track to hit that 2% target. But then in 2025, a couple of things happened. President Trump announced his Liberation Day tariffs. Now, of course, you can slice and dice and debate the impact tariffs had on inflation. But the Federal Reserve and other economic observers make the point that ultimately there was an impact on goods price inflation from tariffs. So that was the first thing that had an impact. Then, of course, you have this AI boom. And the AI boom is driving up tradable inflation. So the kind of imported goods, the technology goods, the input components that you need for these data centers and chip-heavy-based industries, that's becoming more expensive. And now, again, roll forward to where we are right now, we've had the Iran shock. And obviously, that's clear as day to all of us, diesel prices, what's happening at the gas pump, and then there will be a second-round effect from that. So when you add all that up, it means the Fed's 2% target now looks a lot further away than it was back in early 2025. And that's why people think it's going to be very difficult for them to lower interest rates in the near term. And that's what they're saying now as well. Those officials are publicly saying they don't see much room to bring down borrowing costs at the moment.
3: It looks farther away, yet you hear from Fed policymakers a confidence that they can get there. They're not giving up on that 2% target. And I'm curious if investors have that same confidence policymakers do that inflation is going to be something they can get under control.
1: I mean, the first role of an economic policymaker is to talk up confidence, number one, right? I mean, if they came out and said, you know what, I don't think we're going to hit our target, I think people will be worried. If they're giving up, then what hope is there? So there's that. But the other part of it is, I think that investors ultimately probably are skeptical that inflation will return to target in the near term for all the reasons that we've been talking about. And that's why we might reach a point where the Fed and others have no option but to raise interest rates. Now, that's something that seemed very unlikely only a few months ago.
3: I want to talk a bit more about the economic backdrop here and why that's making this so difficult. So you have governments who in recent years have been on a real spending spree. I think back to the pandemic and the money that they had to deploy then. Certainly with the war in Iran now, there's talk of how you can make life a bit easier for consumers who are seeing energy prices go up. You can say the same thing about the war in Ukraine, the effect that's had on Europe. explain as simply as you can and why this is a problem.
1: Well, first of all, they had to borrow and spend during the pandemic. It was a public health emergency and economies needed support. I mean, that had to be done. However, that cost comes with a bill, and that's now what's happening. And the bill means that the cost of repaying that debt is going to be more expensive. Interest rates are going up because the government has to keep borrowing. And when it's borrowing, it means it's pushing out other borrowers in the market. So if you have the government out there in the public market saying we need to borrow trillions, well, then that's pushing up costs for everyone else too, for like typical companies to go out and borrow in the market. Even banks are going to borrow. It just means there's a higher premium for everyone. And the other part of it then is, David, it should drive tough choices on public policy decisions. Where can the resources go? Where can the spending go? The UK, for example, is very interesting. They're talking about how can they manage their public finances in a way that others are not. But in the US, right here, right now, I think that probably the biggest complaint is there isn't enough focus on how to rein in spending.
3: So to underline why this is a tricky dynamic, you've got governments who want lower rates because of all the debt that they've taken on. And then you've got central banks who may need to raise rates because of inflation. That therein is the tension.
1: Yeah, and it is tension because central banks, again, if you talk about developed economies, central banks, either by convention or by the law, are allowed to go and set interest rates in the best interest of the economy and of the public. Now, if you have a finance ministry saying, I have to go out and borrow in the public market next week and it's going to cost a lot of money, it would really be rather helpful if you weren't raising interest rates. I mean, there's obviously going to be tension there. And that's part of the story that we're seeing play out here in the U.S.
22: 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I'm David Gura, and I spoke with Bloomberg's Enda Curran about what's behind the rout in the global bond market and what that means for policymakers and for you and me.
19: This is a Bloomberg Money Minute. Cloud software company Salesforce has spent much of this year facing down investors' fears that artificial intelligence would supplant the need for its products. Its latest earnings show that Salesforce isn't going to wait and see if that's true. The company is leaning heavily into marketing its own AI products under the Agentforce and Data 360 banners. For its efforts, Salesforce beat profit and revenue forecast last quarter. It's also raising its full-year revenue forecast. Aggressive spending by Facebook owner Meta Platforms to roll out its AI product slate means a lot of bills to pay, so it is rolling out a new revenue stream to help cover some costs. It's selling consumer subscriptions to its Meta AI chatbot for the first time. It will come in two tiers, Meta One Plus, priced at $7.99 a month, and Meta One Premium, priced at $19.99 a month. It is being rolled out first in Singapore, Guatemala, and Bolivia, with more countries to be added later. Andrew O'Day, Bloomberg Radio.
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25: I'm Michelle Hussein, and you're listening to some highlights from the Michelle Hussein Show podcast on Bloomberg Radio. Today, I'm speaking with the British journalist and broadcaster David Dimbleby about the state of UK politics.
26: We're in a dire state. You can explain how awful things are and say we'll do our best, but you have to have a degree of charisma to do it. And one thing our present Prime Minister does not have is charisma.
25: David Dimbleby, who anchored 10 general elections on the febrile atmosphere in UK politics. Would you say to the Labour Party, don't change your Prime Minister?
26: No, absolutely not. I'd say change him. I think you've got a dud there. A nice man and no doubt very intelligent man, but a man so overcautious. Seen publicly as somebody who decides something and then once he gets a bit of opposition, turns back.
25: From Bloomberg Weekend, this is the Michelle Hussein Show. I'm Michelle Hussein. As we go into this episode, I want to say that if you're from the UK, then David Dimbleby is not going to need an introduction. You'll know him, or at least you'd recognize him. He was, for decades, the face of election programs on the BBC, the person who said which party had won, who announced on air in the middle of the night in June 2016, nearly 10 years ago, that the UK had voted to leave the European Union. He has seen prime ministers from Thatcher to Blair and many more since come into power and then leave it. Which is why I thought of him in relation to the unrest in the governing Labour Party right now. The possibility that Keir Starmer, who won a landslide election victory just 2 years ago, could soon be unseated by one of his own. I wanted David Dimbleby to put that in a wider context, to analyse what's happening in the UK, to look at its leaders, Starmer, of course, but also Andy Burnham, his most prominent potential challenger, and Nigel Farage of the Reform UK Party, who, you might remember, has been on this show. And David Dimbleby was also the face of royal coverage on the BBC. So this includes his reflections going right back to Diana's funeral in 1997 and the King and Prince William today. So with that, on to the conversation. This is what happened when he settled into his chair in the studio.
26: Oh, thank you for tempting me in. You only got me here by grotesque flattery.
25: I like to think of it as persuasion, but you're someone who's observed...
26: Are you beginning now?
25: I am, because we're already recording. Is
26: how long are we going to talk for?
25: I think we'll talk for 40 minutes.
26: Jesus. Yes. Okay.
25: It'll go by quickly, I promise.
26: That's what they say.
25: Yeah.
26: It's just flattery to you.
25: You might even enjoy it, you know.
26: No.
25: We'll revisit that question at the end. So, with the level of instability that the UK is seeing at the moment, this prospect that we might have a seventh prime minister in a decade, as an observer of the political landscape for so many years, I just want to know what you make of that and why you think it's happening.
26: Well, the churn in prime ministers has really been Tory, hasn't it? Cameron, May, Johnson, Truss, for God's sake. And then Sunak could barely had a chance, and then there was a general election. So it's the Tories who've been doing the churning, not Labour. I do remember there was a famous thing Harold Wilson always said, which was the way to lead the Labour Party when they're in government is to keep driving so hard that everybody's clinging on for dear life not to fall off the Labour wagon. The moment you sort of show any signs of deferring things, changing your mind, then everybody starts fighting for their idea of what the Labour Party should be. So you need a Prime Minister who can drive it, and that's the key thing. And then that brings back confidence to the Labour Party, or fear that they'll be kicked out if they're not in accord with it.
25: But the fact that it is happening now to a UK Prime Minister being questioned, and more than questioned, from within his own party, doesn't that show that there is something wider afoot than these two dominant parties, that there's something about our political firmament or the appetite of our public that seems to engender this?
26: Well, there's certainly an electoral system, and I don't want to go into constitutional things, that absolutely doesn't reflect opinion in the country. And so a lot of people feel that they vote in a general election and it doesn't get represented. I mean, if you look at the last general election, Reform got, I think, more votes than the Liberal Democrats. They got a tiny number of seats. The proportions people get doesn't reflect the balance of opinion. So if you go into the voting booth and you vote and millions of people vote and then you don't get any seats in the House of Commons, you feel unrepresented. And I think that does cause huge frustration. I mean, it's crazy to argue for, you know, change in our constitution. I don't think that's going to happen. It's a long process, but our constitution is very suited to aristocratic government in the 18th and 19th centuries. I mean, public having views? I mean, people below a certain freehold value of house having views? No, it wasn't contrived for that. It was simply for a simple, virtually a dichotomy. And even then, during the 18th and 19th centuries, we churned prime ministers. So there's nothing much new in the churning that went on with Liz Truss. I mean, she was obviously a disastrous choice and it didn't work out. But it's, I think, much more important is that how do you get, and this is where reform comes in, and I suspect some of the vote for the Greens come in. If people don't feel that they are getting represented, if you have a swathe of people voting reform who got more votes, for instance, in the last general election than the Liberal Democrats, but only got four seats to the Liberal Democrats, 40 or 50, whatever it was, then people, you know, facing issues about their income going down and the NHS not serving them well and everything, feel, but I voted and nothing actually happens.
5: Yeah.
26: And if you take, I mean, you have to be careful with voting, but you have to take sort of accumulation of individual votes. I mean, the sophologists always treat it as their great swathes of opinion. But if you go into the minds of just a single voter, in Makerfield, for instance, where there's going to be this by-election,
5: the one that may bring the likely next Prime Minister to Parliament.
26: Though Reform won 50% of the vote there in the local elections in that area, so nobody knows quite what will happen. But, I mean, if you took that and just examined what individual voters thought and then asked them whether they felt they were represented, that's why they're voting for Reform, because they don't feel, what is that word, heard? They don't feel heard.
5: Mm.
26: But we're off track on the churning of prime ministers, because I think that's much more to do with warfare within political parties.
5: Yes, but I remember the time, and I'm sure you remember as well, where, you know, in the British political establishment, or more widely the public, you'd look at the many prime ministers somewhere like Italy and you'd feel quite superior about it, that was not the kind of thing that happened in the UK. Do you think that we are heading for a multi-party system that will mean the only way to govern will be to be in coalitions?
26: Yes.
5: And that will, that will need a different mindset.
26: Certainly on the present form of reform. I mean, if the local election results were at a general election, and of course, this, you know, there are all sorts of caveats you have to put in about, well, would it have been exactly the same? If it had been, Reform wouldn't have a working majority in the House of Commons. So, of course, there would have to be, yes. And, I mean, it's easy, you know, I mean, it's easy to mock countries like Italy, where it was all chaotic and now seems to be rather stable. I mean, these things come and go. We were the sick man of Europe, remember, way back. I mean, in my lifetime, not in yours. We were the sick man of Europe because our growth was low. We had winter of discontent. We had strikes everywhere. The country ground to a halt. We had a three-day week. I mean,
5: I'm not saying I'm an optimist.
26: I'm not saying I'm optimistic.
5: I'm wondering if you're saying, should one be steady at the moment then? And would you say to the Labour Party, don't change your Prime Minister?
26: No, absolutely not. I'd say change him. I think you've got a dud there. I mean, a nice man and no doubt very intelligent man, but a man so overcautious and so seen publicly, I don't know what he means privately, but seen publicly, somebody who decides something and then once he gets a bit of opposition, turns back. Unlike Thatcher, unlike Blair, who are kind of bold statement politicians. In times of crisis, you need that. And at the moment, the Labour Party is in complete disarray about what it really wants.
5: So if it is Andy Burnham who comes to Parliament and then is in a position to challenge the Prime Minister, do you think he would be different in substance, or is it the case that he'd be a better communicator and that is crucial in our age?
26: I think he'd be a far better communicator. I don't know what his views are. I mean, I've had him on programmes often and have never quite been able to work out what he stands for, to tell the truth. I think it comes and goes a bit. I mean, you know, we've now got this thing that he wants to go back into the EU. No, I don't want to go back into the EU. No, obviously he has to say that, because if he goes, I mean, he's not going to win the Labour Party over. He's not going to win the country over if he says it's time to go back into the EU.
5: Well, he's probably not going to win election in that particular area.
26: Yeah. And in that area, I mean, which was a reform area. So how would he be different? I think he has on his side the kind of political patina of energy, youth, enthusiasm, and the so-called success of Manchester, which is, compared to the UK as a whole, tiny microcosm, but nevertheless generally seen to be successful, that they brought in, they got industry to come to Manchester. Manchester was revived under Burnham's mayoralty. And we keep him on being told he was very good with the buses. So, you know, those are, they sound small things, but they show a kind of willingness to change.
25: More from my conversation with David Dimbleby coming up. I'm Michelle Hussein, and this is Bloomberg.
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29: This is Bloomberg Daybreak Europe for this Thursday, the 28th of May from London. Coming up today, fresh strikes. The US bombs more Iranian military targets as President Trump finds himself in an increasing bind. Inflated fears. Fed rate setters signal that hikes could be on the cards as energy costs and AI spending fuel price pressure. A lost generation. The UK gets a stark warning on its growing youth unemployment problem. Plus, no half measures. Ukraine rejects the idea of partial EU membership as Zelensky appeals for more air defences.
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29: 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Let's have a look at the markets in Asia. You have the MSCI Asia Pacific Index plunging 2%. The KOSPI this morning is down 3.7%. The TAIEX has also sharply reversed gains that we saw earlier. This as oil prices climb and Iran deal looks elusive. Brent crude futures up some 3%. 3.7%. The US dollar is strengthening 0.3%. In South Korea, bond futures plunged after two dissenters in a vote to hike interest rates there. Looking at stock futures for Europe, US stock 50 futures are now down by 1.2%. So sentiment really reversing here in Europe, with 10-year US Treasury yields up 4 basis points at 4.52% today. Those are the markets. These are our top stories. The US has carried out further airstrikes on Iranian targets as hopes for an imminent deal continue to fade. As with its attacks earlier this week, a US official described the latest bombings as defensive. The US says that it shot down 4 one-way Iranian attack drones that were fired at a commercial ship and also struck another drone-launching unit near the Strait of Hormuz. Now, the latest flare-up in hostilities came just hours after President Trump said that no single nation would control the vital waterway as part of any agreement with Tehran.
0: Nobody's going to control it. We're going to watch over it. We'll watch over it. But nobody's going to control it. That's part of the negotiation that we have. They would like to control it. Nobody's going to control it. It's international waters, and Oman will behave just like everybody else, and we'll have to blow them up. They understand that. They'll be fine.
29: President Trump speaking there as Iran continues to choke off traffic through the waterway while oil prices once again climbed closer to triple digits. Meanwhile, the US Treasury says that it has taken action against Iran's Persian Gulf Strait Authority, accusing it of launching a new attempt to monetize state-sponsored terror by extorting vessels transiting the Strait of Hormuz. Elevated energy prices and inflation risks are complicating the outlook for central banks as traders turn their focus to the release of US economic data later today. The Federal Reserve's flavored inflation gauge, the PCE price index, rose 3.5% from a year earlier in March, and economists anticipate an increase of 3.8% in April. Now, that is well above the long-run rate of 2% targeted by the Fed. The Fed Governor Lisa Cook says that inflation is headed in the wrong direction and that she would be prepared to raise interest rates if that persists.
1: I see elevated risks to both sides of our mandate. And from a risk management perspective, I currently believe that the right course of action is to hold rates steady. However, I want to be clear about my risk assessment. The risks remain tilted toward higher inflation. In my baseline forecast, disinflation should resume in upcoming months without having to raise rates.
29: Lisa Cook speaking there at the Economic Policy Research Forum in California. Now, Fed Vice Chair Philip Jefferson says that he expects inflation to cool later this year as the effects of tariffs and higher energy costs fade, though he warned that risks remain tilted to the upside. And Chicago Fed President Austin Goolsbee warned separately that stronger productivity spending could fuel inflation and require higher interest rates. So that in all the Fed commentary. Now, the outgoing vice president of the European Central Bank says that the central bank should consider the impact of the Iran war on the economy when deciding whether to raise interest rates next month in Europe. Luis de Guindos told Bloomberg that while inflation in the eurozone responded quickly to surging energy costs, the effect on economic growth will take longer to appear.
2: We have to take into consideration the impact on growth. I think that the data that we have received so far, inflation immediately, reflects the evolution of energy prices. But I think that for growth, it's going to take a little bit longer. But if you look at soft indicators, sentiment indicators, I think that these indicators clearly point at an important impact on growth.
29: De Guindos's dovish tone comes as he wraps up his 8-year tenure at the ECB. A number of other policymakers have signaled that they are weighing interest rate hikes to combat rising prices. Isabel Schnabel and Yanis Tournaris have both pointed to the need for higher rates as the ECB looks to preserve credibility after inflation hit 3%. Now to the UK. A surge in youth unemployment risks creating a, quote, lost generation. That is the finding of a government-commissioned review carried out by the former Labour Health Secretary, Alan Milburn. Bloomberg's Ewan Potts has the story.
3: Without action, the number of young people not in employment, education or training, so-called NEETs, will hit 1.25 million within 5 years. That number's already reached about 1 million. An interim report into the problem says that urgent action is needed to correct what it calls a whole system failure. The findings shine light on the situation, which has been spurred by factors including surging employment costs, worsening mental health and the rise of AI reducing the number of entry-level roles. The report's author, Alan Milburn, is due to propose potential solutions to the problem later this year. In London, I'm Ewan Potts, Bloomberg Radio.
29: Ukraine's President Volodymyr Zelensky has rejected the idea of partial membership of the European Union. In a letter to senior EU officials seen by Bloomberg, he argued that the country deserves full membership because its forces are defending the bloc from Russia. The comments come after German Chancellor Friedrich Merz suggested that Ukraine could be granted associate membership as an interim step before full accession. The debate over Ukraine's EU ambitions comes as President Zelensky also warned that the country is running short of key US-made air defense assets.
6: We understand that much of the world's attention is currently focused on the war in Iran, but we must also end the war here in Europe, a bloody conflict that has now been raging at full scale for a fifth year. The sooner we can strengthen protection against ballistic missiles, the sooner we can make diplomacy work.
29: President Zelensky speaking there via a translator. Russia has intensified ballistic missile attacks on Ukraine recently in an effort to regain the strategic initiative by overwhelming the country's air defences and demoralising the population. And lastly, China says that it has expelled a Dutch warship that entered its waters. The rare incident between the two navies underscores tensions over contested boundaries in the South China Sea. According to a statement from the Chinese military, its navy and air forces use measures including voice warnings and cautionary electronic interference against the vessel. The Dutch frigate is part of a five-month mission to promote freedom of navigation in the Indo-Pacific, where Beijing claims some four-fifths of the sea as its own. The Dutch Ministry of Defence didn't immediately respond to an emailed request for comment. Those are our top stories for you this morning. Looking at the markets, Asia stocks are down 1.9% lower for the MSCI Asia Pacific Index. You also have the KOSPI slumping 3.2% and the TAIEX reversing earlier gains. Oil has been climbing as that deal with Iran looks elusive. Brent crude futures up 3.7%. Stock futures for the US deeply in the red. So too for US stocks 50 futures now down by 1.2%. This morning, gold and copper declining and 10-year US yields up 4 basis points at 4.52% ahead of that PCE inflation data that we'll get later. So in terms of our discussions later, we're going to be thinking about, well, what's going on with stocks, the challenge of inflation ahead of those US figures today, plus Arsenal surges among Europe's most valuable football clubs. We'll be unpacking that story. Something else has caught my eye, though, today. Gym membership. Apparently, it's the new going out, at least for Gen Z. Across the UK and US, younger consumers are redirecting their discretionary income from nightlife to fitness. Bloomberg's Sarah Rappaport has been writing about this. A Bank of America report showing that gym-related spending is rising, even as alcohol consumption continues to decline. I think it's a really interesting piece. Comes with a cost, though. Sarah writes about all the high-end London gyms. Well, they're very pricey. Great the young people are motivated by fitness. On the other hand, you know, maybe it's also to do with the decline of kind of third spaces, places to meet and congregate and kind of find friends. Yeah, thought it was a really lovely story. Gen Z kind of turning wellness into this sort of fully fledged identity. I'm going to put a link to that story into our podcast show notes for you. Right, let's turn our attention then to the market. Stocks and bonds are falling as oil climbs after new attacks in the Middle East. Markets are awaiting this US data. Joining us now is our Markets Live executive editor, Mark Cudmore. Mark, I wonder how much you spend on your gym membership over in Singapore. That may be a thought for later. Let's think, though, about what's going on in markets. So you've got the AI trade that has pushed up global equities to record highs just again and again, but you have the energy issue trading every Trump headline and inflation risks really weighing on bond markets. How bullish are you, Mark, now on stocks?
4: Not bullish at all. I'm extremely bearish. I've worked myself up into a bearish frenzy only probably in the last 36 hours. To provide some context for this, end of last year and in start of this year, I was super bullish. I basically believe we're in the inflationary stage of the most epic AI capex bubble ever. And I kind of think, you know, we've talked a lot about this in the show, and I've come on about when you find a bubble, you hop on board and kind of ride it as it inflates. And it doesn't look like it's going to pop soon. When the war started, I was quite concerned about the war was being underpriced in March. But as we got ceasefire deal, it was kind of more positive into May. As of about a week or so ago, I again feel that the war is not being properly priced. But my narrative until this week was like, hey, I just want to clarify, even though I'm kind of turning a bit more grumpy about market short term, you know what, the AI bubble is still there in the background and, you know, ultimately be a dip to buy. But in the last 36 hours, you know what, I've just abandoned that. I've actually just turned outright bearish for the first time, I think, this year in terms of, it's not a tactical view. I just think that everything positive possible on the AI side is way more than fully priced. The IPOs we've got both between SpaceX and OpenAI, the numbers, the projections are just like insane. We've just got crazy earnings projections from almost all these companies in this space. We've just seen an extraordinary amount of spending on infrastructure and borrowing. And meanwhile, there continues to be real damage on the underlying economy that's partially disguised by the K-shaped economy and the spending on capex and at the high end and the wealth effect of higher stock market. But that's the problem. It all depends on the higher stock market. So if that starts tumbling, then it's going to hit the consumer much quicker than before. So I just think actually it's going from, you know, in February I said this is probably the most bullish global environment I ever remember for stocks. I now think this is getting to be one of the more negative ones I remember in recent times. I won't say it's the most negative because that'd be way too extreme, but it's getting quite bad, and I think that's quite sudden, this change.
29: Okay, I think that's really interesting that your position has pivoted, and we see this in markets as well. In terms of how important then the PCE data is out of the United States, it's the first of these data sets under the new Fed chair, Kevin Warsh. And I suppose, again, with all the kind of Fed commentary that we've had out over the last 24 hours, the bond market has, it looks like, already done most of the work for Warsh, hasn't it? 10-year yields up about 50 basis points since the start of the Iran war.
4: Yeah, so I think two things there. I think, first of all, I'm going to say, I don't really care about PC at all. I don't think it matters. I think the AI is the macro story overlaid with binary headlines out of Iran. And inflation is an ongoing damaging thing, but the incremental data point won't really matter as much. So it don't really matter. But I think the point about that the bond market, the steepening we've seen in the curve has already performed some tightening for Warsh is very valid. And there's two ways of looking at that. Like, one is that might imply that there'll be less hikes than orthodox monetary policy would suggest. But we weren't expecting those hikes necessarily to be delivered anyway, because, you know, a chunk of the market believe that Warsh is Trump's lackey and therefore, you know, won't kind of push those hikes. But it does mean that even without those hikes, we're seeing the real kind of tightening constraints on the economy. And that's my point, is that what's happening in the war and the supply side, the supply chain disruption and the energy shock, that feeding through into yields and inflation is already a tightening in the economies. The real economy is getting hurt worse every single day, even as AI meme stocks keep on making new highs, and that's not sustainable.
29: Yeah. Well, even at a point when the CEOs of JP Morgan, Chase and Bank of America are expecting now another bumper second quarter for their trading desks, okay, volatility is sort of not going anywhere, seems to be their message, but also that they don't see any real US slowdown, certainly not Moynihan, but, you know, maybe that's also, you know, because of the bank's focus on US consumers, but they don't seem worried about a slowdown in America.
4: So I think two parts there again is I think trading desks should continue to do brilliantly in these kind of markets. So that's not a surprise there that banks will do well. I think on the US economic slowdown, there's an interesting point, and I kind of flicked to this earlier. What's happening at the moment is that the ownership of stocks has grown significantly over the last few years, and retail traders are a really large part of the market. And that not just doesn't just mean that they have a bigger influence on direction, but it means that the wealth effect from the stock market, you know, reaching such boom levels means that the consumers keep on spending even as they're losing jobs and even as they're being constrained. Now, obviously, we've got this K-shaped economy, you know, which is the idea that the people at the lowest income levels are, have been noticeably squeezed by higher prices and slight erosion of some jobs. But, you know, we're not really feeling it on aggregate data level because wealthy people are just like loving this time because, you know, financial assets are like booming. But it's not just the wealthiest. There's a whole like middle income sector who are involved in the stock market. I'm not saying all middle income sector. I'm saying those who punt around in stocks who are feeling this is boom time. And so everyone's feeling quite happy that it can go on forever. So, yeah, I think in aggregate, we're not seeing the economy slow down yet. But my big qualifier for this is that this is going to be unprecedented in past history, that where it's going to feed off the stock market.

this morning, and he was talking about, you know, the possibility that this could worsen. But I tried to press him on whether Labour MPs would actually vote in favour of reforming welfare here in the UK to try to sort of support young people getting into jobs. It was really quite an interesting discussion. Coming up in the next.

0: is domiciled in Switzerland, obviously, but the wealth manager actually saw more new assets coming from Hong Kong so far this year. And so Bloomberg has been speaking to the UBS Hong Kong CEO, Amy Low, speaking to Stephen Engel. He asked her why Hong Kong has surpassed Switzerland as the world's largest cross-border wealth hub now.
1: I think both Hong Kong and Switzerland are the world's important wealth management hub. And for Hong Kong, obviously Hong Kong is a capital market hub. As you said, the IPO, the capital market activity certainly is very helpful. And we still have 500 companies lining up. And I think in the last few years, what the government has been doing, and also with all these different support schemes, also create a very good environment for all the setup of the family offices. I think in addition to wealth management, as the chair of the Hong Kong Private Wealth Management Association, we have also seen over 50% of our associate membership growth, meaning a lot of the asset managers are also coming in. So you have also seen a lot of the asset manager, James Xu, Millennium, Pond 72, they are also expanding their offices here. And so I think it's both the asset and wealth and also the capital market activity that creates the kind of momentum.
2: Well, the single family offices in Hong Kong have grown 25% since 2023, now 3,384 of them. How have you seen the chessboard of with geopolitics, war in the Middle East, how has that changing and sort of leaning towards Hong Kong? Have you seen, you know, more Middle Eastern money move to places like Hong Kong and Singapore?
1: Now, Hong Kong is a super connector, and UBS obviously is also a super connector. And being a super connector is also very important to be value-added super connector for China, because a lot of them also want to look at the opportunities in China. So, for example, like this forum, we created the Wealth Forum, whereby we have a delegate from Middle East, we have a delegate from Latin America, and also a delegate from Europe coming here with almost 1,000 participants. And we have, in addition, a Global Family Office Summit in the AIC. And you can see the interest from different parts of the world coming here. Because I think if you look at the investment environment, I must say it has improved, especially compared to last year. Huh?
2: But the regulatory environment has also tightened. You knew I was going to talk about this. Momentum, how is it affecting wealth momentum into Hong Kong? Because, again, there's been more recent crackdown, I think they announced on Friday, on illegal brokerages and funneling money. And China's really worried, always worried about capital outflows. And, of course, the IPOs have been booming, as we talked about. How is that impacting how you attract your wealth clients and onboarding new clients?
1: Now, fundamentally, if you look at all those regulatory change, they primarily mainly target on the licensed and regulated activity. And for UBS and also for all the members bank within the Private Wealth Management Association, we are operating under a robust compliance kind of framework. As a matter of fact, the industry also welcome all this regulatory change so that you can direct the investor into a compliant regulatory kind of official channel, be it Stock Connect, QDII, or Wealth Connect.
2: Now, Iqbal Khan, you know, the Asia-Pacific head here, he said absolutely onboarding of new clients has slowed down across the industry. It seems like Hong Kong, though, seems to be a bit of an aberration, but Hong Kong banks are, in the reporting in Bloomberg today, are ramping up, scrutiny, if you will, of mainland Chinese clients' opening of savings and investment accounts. How is that impacting you?
1: Oh, I think the industry also realized we need to also have a kind of efficient but compliance kind of framework for onboarding clients. So it's how we also strike a good balance there and not cutting the corner. Has to be compliant. And I think that's where the AI and technology can help. Because, for example, at UBS, we also invest large scale on AI transformational, not just on the front, but also on onboarding, having the agentic agent to help us to do all the KYC, AML.
2: Well, Iqbal mentioned that yesterday, but he didn't go into details. How are are you employing that to, you know, deeper scrutinize the source of wealth of these clients, which I think is a big issue?
1: Oh, as I said, it's leveraging on all these AI agents in order to do, to help with the KYC, with the AML. And so that we can also give more capacity for our CA, for our client advisor, the bankers, to do, to deliver a better client experience.
2: Right.
1: And when the all these documents and the process come in, we can also streamline. So I am seeing much improvement. And on a regular basis, as the chair for the Hong Kong Private Wealth Management Association, we still have the dialogue with the regulators to how are we going to further streamline the process to make it efficient but compliant.
2: Now, I have to squeeze in one last really quick one because we're running out of time. But obviously in February, you said you're going to be hiring about 50 wealth managers in Hong Kong. Do you need to also now start, or where are you on that process? And are you going to start hiring AI experts as well?
1: We are on track. And while obviously we are investing in AI, but at the same time, this is the growth region. So we continue to hire. And when we hire, it's not just in Hong Kong and actually in Asia Pacific, because Asia Pacific is also an important growth region for UBS.
0: So that was the UBS Chair of Asia Wealth Management and Hong Kong CEO Amy Low speaking there. Very interesting talking to Stephen Engel. Hong Kong is now the world's largest cross-border wealth hub, and that's been driven by this influx also of mainland Chinese capital as well. So talking about the relationship with UBS to Hong Kong, but actually also what's happening within Hong Kong, which I just think is really interesting. Coming up next, we'll look at the markets.
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0: It's 9:31 a.m. here in London. Good morning, I'm Caroline Hepke.
7: And I'm James Wilcock.
0: 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Looking at the markets then, so actually some of the biggest decliners in Switzerland, the SMI, Denmark's OMX, also both declining more than 1% this morning. Worth a mention, broader European stock 600 down 0.7%. US stock futures in the red as yields rise in the US and in Europe. Brent crude futures spiking higher, 2.6% gain for Brent. Those are the markets.
7: Now, onto our top stories. The US has carried out further airstrikes on Iranian targets as hopes for an imminent deal continue to fade. As with its attacks earlier this week, a US official described the latest bombings as defensive. The US says it shot down four one-way Iranian attack drones that were fired at a commercial ship and also struck a drone launching unit near the Strait of Hormuz. This latest flare-up in hostilities came just hours after President Trump once again suggested that a deal is close, but that he won't sign a bad agreement.
8: We're not talking about any easing of sanctions or giving money, no sanctions, no money, no nothing. We have control of money that they claim is theirs. We'll keep control of that money. And when they behave properly and when they do what's right, we'll let them have their money.
7: President Trump speaking there as the US Treasury says it has taken action against Iran's Persian Gulf Strait Authority, accusing it of launching a new attempt to monetize transit through the strait.
0: Elevated energy prices and inflation risks are complicating the outlook for central banks as traders turn their focus to the US economic data out today. The Federal Reserve's favoured inflation gauge, the PCE price index, is expected to have increased to 3.8% in April, well above the Fed's 2% target. Fed Governor Lisa Cook says inflation is headed in the wrong direction.
9: I see elevated risks to both sides of our mandate. And from a risk management perspective, I currently believe that the right course of action is to hold rates steady. However, I want to be clear about my risk assessment. The risks remain tilted toward higher inflation. In my baseline forecast, disinflation should resume in upcoming months without having to raise rates.
0: Lisa Cook speaking there as Fed Vice Chair Philip Jefferson says that he expects inflation to cool later this year, though he warned risks remain tilted to the upside. Chicago Fed President Austin Goolsbee says that strong productivity spending could fuel inflation and require higher interest rates. So that from Fed speakers today.
7: Well, those are a few of our top stories, Carolyn, but we've been thinking about the recent heatwave in London. Mm. I've been reading this great story about how London's expats are shocked by the lack of AC in the capital here. As a Brit, I find it very heartwarming that people from far hotter climates are coming here and going, what is going on? Why is it so hot?
0: Yeah, well, and of course, across Europe, it's something that countries have taken very seriously because it does lead to a spike in death. In the UK, feels like we're beginning to take it much more seriously as well, too. So yeah, and the heat wave's not over.
7: I've taken it seriously. I have to buy an air conditioning unit myself, which arrived yesterday.
0: Yeah, we need it. This is Bloomberg.
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20: How often do you stop to wonder whether you should share something that's revealing? maybe even embarrassing, with a partner, a friend, or even your boss. In her new book called Revealing, The Underrated Power of Oversharing, behavioral scientist Leslie John says doing just that can help you deepen relationships that are vital to your life. We need people to trust us in order to get things like love, friendship, and career success. That's what she told us. When you make yourself vulnerable by revealing something sensitive, it does make other people trust you. In turn, when you ask someone to reveal something about themselves, showing that interest will generally lead someone to like you more. Why? Because people like to be asked about themselves, she says. It also signals that they are discriminating and choosy, but in a good way. I'm Dr. Sanjay Gupta, helping you live a better life.
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0: Good morning, it's 9:40 a.m. here in London. I'm Caroline Hepke. So in terms of markets, Middle East tensions remain in focus as oil prices surge 2.4% for Brent crude futures. And across Europe, you've also got Nat gas prices up 3.7%. UK Nat gas prices up 3.8% today. You see stocks retreating down 0.7% for the Stock 600, FTSE 100 down 0.9%. US stock futures are in the red. Yields rise across Europe just with the exception of gilts at 3% for benchmark. German Bund yields up 1.5 basis points. Gold drops 1.4%. The dollar is stronger, almost 0.2% this morning. That is a look at where we are in markets. Now with more on what's going on around the world, here's James Walcott. Good morning.
7: Good morning. The US has carried out further airstrikes on Iranian targets as hopes for an imminent deal continue to fade. The US says it shot down 4 Iranian attack drones that were fired at a commercial ship and struck another drone launching unit near the Strait of Hormuz. The Democratic Republic of Congo is seeking access to an experimental antibody treatment that targets multiple Ebola strains. The African nation has so far reported 121 confirmed cases and 17 confirmed deaths due to the virus. And a Google software engineer has been charged with insider trading on Polymarket. Michele Spagnuolo is alleged to have made more than $1 million betting on last year's most popular internet searches while having access to the data. His lawyer declined to comment to Bloomberg. Those are some of our global news headlines. Caroline.
0: James Walcock, of course, and Stephen Cowell, my usual co-host. You're taking his seat.
7: I take that as a mark of quality.
0: Exactly. Slip of the tongue. There we go. New data out today shows that the number of 16 to 24-year-olds here in the UK who are not in education, employment, or training, so known as NEETs, has hit 1.01 million in the last quarter. That is the highest level since 2013. Now, the former UK Labour Cabinet Minister, Alan Byrne, is publishing his independent review into this issue today. He's warning that the country is facing a lost generation that could leave even more young people disconnected from the workforce for years to come. There's been a response also from the UK government about trying to deal with this. Keir Starmer writing about it today. Now, Alan Milburn spoke to me earlier. He began by setting out the reasons behind Britain's deepening youth jobs crisis.
22: I think, unfortunately, these young people, this generation, is caught in a perfect storm. There's no singular explanation, but the jobs market has really moved against young people in the course of the last 20 years. 20 years ago, 2 in 3 young people were in work. Today, it's 1 in 2. You think about entry-level jobs, they've disappeared. Saturday job is gone. 1.6 million fewer low-skilled and medium-skilled jobs in the economy. Apprenticeship starts are down by a third. You know, the data tells a pretty consistent story. So the first rung in the career ladder is just further away from these young people. And for some, it's entirely now out of reach. So these young people are left in the situation where they're trying to get jobs. Employers are asking for experience. But unfortunately, opportunities to gain that experience are either narrowed or gone.
0: Okay. NEETS is a term from the 1990s. A number of young people, you know, the acronym for not being in work, training or education. That number has risen steadily since the pandemic in 2021. Why has this Labour government not addressed an issue that has been clear for 4 to 5 years?
22: These are obviously complex issues. There's no single explanation. It's not one government to blame. This has been going on for a very long time. It's a whole systems failure that has been taking place, and also often the systems that we have, whether it's health or welfare or education, they're dealing with yesterday's problem. Yesterday's problem was all about cyclical youth unemployment. Today, it's about economic inactivity. So these are systems that are stuck in the past, and frankly, all too often, they're exacerbating the problem rather than relieving it. And I guess our diagnosis is that very often they're putting young people on a path not to a lifetime in work, but to a lifetime on benefits, and that has incalculable costs for their life chances.
0: We're speaking to Alan Milburn, former Labour Cabinet Minister, also the former chair of the Social Mobility Commission. So you rightly point out that these NEETs, these young people who aren't in education, training, or work, they are 60% of them considered economically inactive. So they are not even actively looking for work. Do you really believe that this generation of young people are sicker than previous generations? That is a massive question in terms of what parameters we should be putting around mental health and when that excludes you from the workforce.
22: Yes, all the evidence suggests that, I know sometimes people say this is a flakier, softer, less resilient generation, that they complain about mental health, that it isn't real. That is not what the evidence suggests. This is a real phenomenon. People then go on to say, well, somehow or other, they're just not trying. Honestly, the young people I've met are trying, sometimes putting in dozens, hundreds of job applications, hearing nothing back. And it's the silence that kills. It not just dents their confidence, but it kills their hope. 84% of the young people who are not in education or employment or training that we surveyed wanted to work, wanted to get into a job or into training. So it's not a shortage of effort on their part that is the problem. It's a shortage of opportunity, and frankly, it's a shortage of support. And it really is shameful when we look at the data and we've done the analysis that for every £25 we spend on giving these young people benefits, we're only spending £1 helping them into work through employment support.
0: Okay.
22: These people want to work. They're just not being given the support to do so.
0: Okay, so then is it about the welfare state that you say is exacerbating inactivity? Is anyone in the current Labour Party listening and willing to significantly reform welfare? This sounds to me like the same sort of message as Tony Blair, who you served under, sort of centrist, lower tax and spending sort of position. That doesn't look like where the Labour Party is now or potentially in the future. Will MPs vote for an overhaul of welfare?
22: Well, there's got to be an overhaul of welfare, but if we simply do welfare reform without doing education reform, skills reform, health reform, that will not get this young generation into work. It's not just the welfare system that's failing. Look, becoming NEET doesn't start at the age of 16. You know, the work that we've done suggests that those kids who are not ready for school at the age of 4 or 5 are 3 times more likely to be NEET at the age of 16 or 17. So this is a whole system reset that is needed. And yes, there is an appetite to do those reforms. The leadership that's being provided, for example, by Pat McFadden, the Work and Pensions Secretary, he is leading the charge on this issue. He is deeply, deeply committed. He's been sponsoring this work, my independent review. He's deeply committed to meaningful, real changes in the welfare system. But as I say, that has to come alongside changes across the piece. In education, for example, we're putting too much focus, arguably, on academic qualifications and not on work readiness. Every employer you meet says that this generation of young people hasn't had enough acquaintance with work experience, careers advice. They're just not work ready. So we need a better balance in the school curriculum. And it's true for the skills system. It's true for the health system. So my conclusion is, look, we've got a chronic problem. It's getting worse, not better. We currently don't have either a system or a plan to deal with it. What is needed is a radical reset of how the state works in order to give this generation the same opportunities that previous generations have had.
0: So that was Alan Milburn, the former UK Labour Cabinet Minister, speaking to me earlier on the programme. The Prime Minister, Keir Starmer, responded saying that the government is going to do more on this, but then the complaint, of course, from business is that the costs, higher minimum wage, costs, higher employment taxes, that all of that has squashed their ability to hire.
7: I think what is interesting here is this comes on the heels of former Prime Minister Tony Blair's intervention yesterday, talking about the need for policy over politics. Well, look, here is a raft of policy analysis spanning all sorts of different fields of sort of British life. The question will be is when Milburn's next stage of the review, where he recommends all the big things to do, which from listening to that interview with you, Caroline, it sounds like he's going to recommend some pretty big things, although we're not quite yet clear what they are. Will the Labour government have the political will to implement such a landmark change to the labour market?
0: Yeah, and also he's talking about major reform for the welfare state to try to give young people a chance to get a job, to do training rather than, you know, support them in unemployment. We'll see how easy that is to get done. Right, coming up next, we'll look at the stocks to watch. This is Bloomberg.
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0: Good morning, it's 9:53 a.m. here in the City of London. I'm Caroline Hepke. Looking at markets, so technology is the only sector in Europe that's seeing any gains. Media, the worst performing sector. Overall, the stock 600 is down 0.7%, as we're a little bit risk off and focused on, again, another gain in oil prices. Around the uncertainty of a deal between the US and Iran, Brent crude futures up by 2.2% this morning. Stock futures for the US are also in the red, although the S&P 500 managed to close shows in positive territory at another record high, actually, yesterday. So eking out another record. The rally in treasuries has reversed. You've got yields at 4.5%, Germany yields at 3%, UK benchmark yields at 4.85%. As the dollar is stronger, a 0.1%. Gold right now is down 1.5%. Bitcoin's also slumping 2.5% this hour. That is a look at the markets, your Bloomberg Radio Business Flash.
7: Let's take a look now at some of the stocks on the move today in Europe. I'm James Walcock with Caroline Hepker, and we are joined by Bloomberg's breaking news editor, Louise Moon. Louise, let's start with Delivery Hero. So Uber raised its stake in the company yesterday. How are investors taking that news?
3: Well, seemingly, at least judging by the share price this morning, not so well. So it's down over about 5%, Delivery Hero, that is, this morning. So as you say, Uber have increased their stakes. So they were already the largest shareholder, but late last night they bought Aspects Management's shares. So this takes their overall stake now to almost 37%. So the majority of that is voting rights attached to shares, and then the rest is in instruments. So the level still actually falls just below the threshold that would trigger a mandatory offer. So they're not at that threshold yet. But it does come after, well, as they're trying to negotiate a deal to buy Delivery Hero. So Delivery Hero disclosed a bid from Uber over the weekend. That would value it at about 10 billion euros. But that's not, that wasn't at a premium to the share price at that point. So it's kind of this ongoing saga with Uber trying to increasingly raise its stake in Delivery Hero, trying to obviously buy it out, and some resistance there at the moment, or negotiations continuing. But as I say, shares down on the back of that news this morning over 5%.
0: Yeah, okay. So kind of consolidating. The apps are all consolidating, aren't they, into kind of bigger and bigger offerings. Let's think about utilities. The company SSE, which is a Scottish utility, a big one here in the UK. How are investors reacting? They had earnings out this morning, and also they're thinking about investment.
3: They are, yeah. So there's kind of twofold to this. So one was their earnings this morning, so roughly in line. Analysts are kind of highlighting some progress, particularly at Dogger Bank offshore wind project, which is obviously the huge one in the UK that SSE are across. So they're highlighting progress there. They've said they've already been increasing a lot of investment in upgrading the infrastructure and in renewable energy projects, and they're increasing that even more to over £5 billion. They reconfirmed their guidance, so there's some reassurance there that things are okay. So shares dipped slightly, but they're relatively steady. That's really what analysts are focusing on, despite the other side of it is that SSE, within that statement, said that they are unlikely to meet their 2030 renewable energy targets. So they had already called that an ambitious target, but now they're saying that's unlikely to be achieved. So they're citing things like a difficult market environment, policy uncertainty, delays to grid connections. This is across a host of things, but partly onshore wind projects, as I say, that grid capacity is a major obstacle. So kind of a twofold and quite a mixed statement, but what's really being focused on is that earnings are in line despite all those kind of wider difficulties in upgrading infrastructure, a lot of spending increases there. Things are looking relatively steady in spite of all of that.
7: And then over to Michelin. I mean, back in February, the CEO made news by warning that France was killing its industry with taxes. Now they're looking to cut costs?
3: Indeed, yes. So they're considering cutting 1,500 jobs in France over 3 years. So that's by 2029. All part of cutting costs more widely. As you say, the CEO already kind of warned of this overtaxation in France and said that again this morning. So they're pointing to things like economic and regulatory constraints, so those high costs, labour, energy and tax pressures in France. So there won't be any forced layoffs, but they're going to, you know, they are cutting those 1,500 jobs, and they're saying highly unstable economic environment. The approach aims to optimise cost structure that's too high. And shares fell slightly, but not huge amounts. They've been very volatile over the past year. They've had a lot to contend with, partly, you know, those comments, risks of tariffs and more. And so shares slightly down this morning. But as you say, given the comments that the CEO said in February, it's not a major surprise that this is now happening.
0: Yeah, Okay. Louise, lovely. Thank you so much for giving us all the latest details on the stock movers. That is Bloomberg's Breaking News editor, Louise Moon. Thank you. You can subscribe to our Stock Movers podcast on Apple Podcasts, Spotify, or anywhere else you listen. James, look, in terms of the most read stories this morning, it's really about this stalemate and uncertainty around what's happening in Iran, between the US and Iran. A lot less optimism that that might actually produce some kind of agreement. That's the most read story, and we're seeing oil prices up on the back of that.
7: I mean, look, this back and forth about what is happening next with this deal is just continuing a team thing with no seeming resolution in sight, apparently, at the moment.
0: Yeah, so that's something that we're going to cover in the next hour here on Bloomberg Radio. Also, if you have a chance, do read Bloomberg's in-depth reporting on climate change and its impact on Switzerland. Beautiful photographs, but worrying when it comes to glaciers. Coming up next for our London audience, it's Bloomberg Brief. 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
8: Targets again with no peace deal in sight.
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10: Suspected Ebola cases in the Congo climbs close to 1,100, plus recovery efforts for 9 missing workers in a deadly Washington State paper mill accident. I'm Michael Barr. More ahead.
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14: Good morning, I'm Nathan Hager.
15: And I'm Karen Moscow. In U.S. stock index futures, they are lower this morning. S&P futures, they're down 0.1% on about 7 points. Dow futures down 0.1% or 51 points. NASDAQ futures down 0.2% or 62 points. 10-year Treasury yield at 4.49%. And NYMEX crude oil at $90.62 a barrel. Nathan.
14: Karen, we begin with the latest on the war with Iran. For the second time this week, the U.S. has gone after Iranian military targets as both sides struggle to move ahead on a peace deal. A U.S. official says 4 Iranian drones targeting a commercial ship were shot down, and a launch unit near the Strait of Hormuz was hit. Iran says it targeted the bases in Kuwait where the U.S. attacks came from. All this as President Trump insists Iran wants to make a deal.
29: Iran is very much intent. They want very much to make a deal. So far, they haven't gotten there. We're not satisfied with it, but we will be. We will be either that or we'll have to just finish the job.
14: President Trump spoke at a White House cabinet meeting heard live on Bloomberg Radio. Bloomberg's head of Middle East coverage, Stuart Livingston Wallace, reports the president may be in a bind.
30: Iran has shown itself to have an exceptionally high pain threshold, and I suspect does consider this to be an existential moment for the regime, and therefore, you know, is not prepared to make a lot of concessions, if any concessions, from what we can see.
14: Bloomberg's Stuart Livingston Wallace reports President Trump appears to be caught between Iran's demands for financial relief and end to attacks and Republican hawks who are urging him to finish the job or at least not sign a bad deal.
15: Nathan, now to the latest in the war in Ukraine. Volodymyr Zelensky is rejecting the idea of partial membership in the European Union. In a letter to senior EU officials, he argued that the country deserves full membership because its forces are defending the bloc from Russia. Here's Zelensky speaking through an interpreter.
31: We understand that much of the world's tension is currently focused on the war in Iran, but we must also end the war here in Europe, a bloody conflict that has now been raging at full scale for a fifth year. The sooner we can strengthen protection against ballistic missiles, the sooner we can make diplomacy work.
15: Zelensky's comments come after German Chancellor Friedrich Merz suggested Ukraine could be granted an associate membership as an interim step before a full accession in the future.
14: Well, now let's turn to politics at home, Karen. Congressional Democratic leaders have lost a bid for a court order to block the Trump administration from prohibiting mail-in voting for anyone who's not on a pre-approved list of citizens. A federal judge ruled that the Democrats' legal challenge to President Trump's executive order is premature because the restrictions haven't been put in place yet. The order would ban the Postal Service from sending mail-in ballots to anyone who's not on a government-approved list compiled by the Department of Homeland Security.
15: Nathan, the Trump Justice Department has reportedly opened up a new investigation into one of the president's perceived political enemies. And Bloomberg's John Tucker joins us with the latest. John, good morning.
1: And good morning, Karen. The New York Times reporting the agency has opened a criminal probe into E. Jean Carroll, the 82-year-old former magazine writer who won a civil judgment against the president that he sexually abused and defamed her. Well, this probe reportedly accuses Carroll of concealing financial support for her case from LinkedIn co-founder Reid Hoffman, who's a fierce Trump critic. The Justice Department has aggressively pursued investigations into President Trump's political targets, including the former FBI Director James Comey and New York Attorney General Letitia James. The acting Attorney General, Todd Blanche, reportedly has recused himself from this case because he represented the president in Carroll's lawsuit. In New York, I'm John Tucker, Bloomberg Radio.
14: Okay, John, thank you. And President Trump's filed a new version of his $10 billion lawsuit against the Wall Street Journal. The president sued the paper over a story last year that said he sent a bawdy birthday note to Jeffrey Epstein in 2003 with a sketch of a naked woman and his signature in the middle. A federal judge dismissed the president's case last month, saying it came nowhere close to the legal standard for a public figure to claim defamation. The new lawsuit accuses the Journal, its reporters, parent company Dow Jones, and Chairman Emeritus Rupert Murdoch of publishing the story either knowing it was false or with disregard for the truth.
15: Well, we turn to the economy now, Nathan, where investors and the Fed await a key reading on inflation. The PCE price index rose 3.5% from a year earlier in March, and economists anticipate an increase to 3.8% in April. We get more with Bloomberg's Michael McKee.
2: The data's central message will be clear. Inflation continues to rise well above the Fed's 2% target. The first question is, how much? Will headline cross 4%, double the target? And will core show a broadening impact beyond just energy? The longer inflation continues to move higher, the harder it will be for new Fed Chair Kevin Warsh to lead any effort to lower interest rates. Although the balance of risks could tip in that direction if the economy starts to slow significantly, we'll learn something about that with the personal spending figures also released today. Although the forecast is spending slowed in April, it's not collapsed. Michael McKee, Bloomberg Radio.
14: All right, Mike, thanks. Several tech stocks are on the move this morning, including shares of Snowflake. They are surging in the pre-market, up nearly 35%. The software maker signed a $6 billion multi-year agreement to use Amazon's cloud services and chips. Mandeep Singh is global head of tech research at Bloomberg Intelligence.
4: For a company like Snowflake that has a lot of big enterprise customers, to be able to use the Amazon distribution and the LLM integrations they have and integrate Snowflake's data for agentic functionality, that is how you make sure you don't get disintermediated. And I think that's why you see the positive reaction in terms of the stocks.
14: Mandeep Singh with Bloomberg Intelligence says Snowflake also gave a stronger than expected annual outlook.
15: Shares of Nebius, they're up more than 11% this morning, Nathan. The investment firm Situational Awareness has reported a 5.6% stake in the cloud computing services provider. Before this morning's gain, shares of Nebius were already up almost 150% this year.
14: And Karen, shares of Dell are up more than 4.5%. The Pentagon says a Dell unit has won a $9.7 billion contract to help the military handle its licenses for Microsoft software across the Defense Department and intelligence community. Dell reports earnings after the close of trading today.
15: And shares of Salesforce, Nathan, they're down about 1.5%. The company gave a revenue outlook that fell just short of analyst estimates. That's unnerving investors already concerned about the possibility that artificial intelligence will disrupt the software business.
14: And Karen, we're also hearing from JPMorgan Chase CEO Jamie Dimon. He says his bank will probably spend about $1 billion more this year than executives expected just last month. Dimon says the increase is mostly driven by better performance. So, quote, it's a good extra billion. Dimon talked about his bank's performance at the Bernstein Strategic Decisions Conference.
13: I personally think that right now we're overearning. And I know that's a hard concept, but, you know, I think credit losses, they're kind of normalized, but they still may be a little low. Volumes are very high. So remember, you know, when you have high volumes and low credit losses and, you know, certain markets that we have today, well, we're probably over-earning. You know, but our competition is also very good.
14: And Jamie Dimon also says J.P. Morgan's on the lookout for acquisitions, but he cautions the bank can be patient with capital.
15: Time now for a look at some of the other stories making news in New York and around the world. And for that, we're joined by Bloomberg's Michael Barr. Michael, good morning.
10: Good morning, Karen. The Democratic Republic of Congo is seeking access to an experimental antibody treatment targeting multiple Ebola strains as confirmed infections and deaths continue climbing in the country's east. According to the health ministry, there are reported 121 confirmed Ebola cases and 17 confirmed deaths in Congo. Suspected cases climbed to almost 1,100 and suspected deaths reached 238 overall. Dr. Chikwe Ihekwazu is with the World Health Organization. He says they are quickly trying to get ahead of the spread by getting infected people into treatment and isolated.
16: Ebola is always a game of cat and mouse because we don't know where it will come from. We don't know when. So we have to kind of continuously work with what we have in order to get to where we need to be.
10: Ebola is spread through contact with body fluids of infected, sick, or dead individuals. Recovery crews are continuing to search for 9 people who went missing when a tank containing a highly corrosive industrial chemical ruptured at a paper mill in Washington State. Officials say that 2 people are known to have died in the accident and 7 others have been injured. Washington State Governor Bob Ferguson says it has been emotional for the residents of Longview.
17: You know, anytime you're talking about that scale of tragedy, that scope of tragedy, and that number of lives lost and injured, it's a pretty profound impact for a community like this.
10: Governor Ferguson, officials say there is no chance of survival for the 9 who are missing. New York lawmakers approved a revenue package that includes a new surcharge on pricey second homes in the city. The levy is expected to take effect July 1st. The goal is to generate $500 million to help close New York City's budget hole. Global news 24 hours a day and whenever you want it with Bloomberg News Now. I'm Michael Barr, and this is Bloomberg. Karen.
15: All right, Michael Barr, thank you. Time now for the Bloomberg Sports Update. It's brought to you by Flushing Bank. And here's John Stashower. John, good morning.
11: Good morning, Karen. The Yankees ace is definitely back. Gerrit Cole has returned from the elbow surgery to make 2 starts. He has yet to allow a run in Kansas City. Pitched into the 7th inning, allowed only 4 hits, no walks, 10 strikeouts. Cole got his first win in 19 months as the Yanks finished a sweep 7-0. They won the last 2 games over the Royals by a combined 22-1. The Mets had lost 5 in a row and not scored more than 2 runs during the skid. At Citi Field against Cincinnati, a quick start.
19: And he rockets that one down the right field line, and that ball's going to sail out of here. Juan Soto strikes again. Soto every night. And momentum, a 1-0 lead in the first. Number 12 for Soto, is 8th in the last 12 games.
11: On SNY, next inning, an Eric Wagaman homer. Carson Benj had a pair of run scoring hits. The Mets beat the Reds 4-2. The Dodgers beat the Rockies 4-1. Just a day at the office for Shohei Ohtani. Led off the game with a 424-foot home run. On the mound, Ohtani pitched 6 innings, did not allow a hit. L.A. was 4 outs from a combined no-hitter finish with a 1-hitter. Ohtani's ERA 0.82. The Phillies shut out San Diego 3-0. 7 scoreless innings for Christian Sanchez. He is not allowed to run his last 44 2/3. That's the 7th longest streak ever. It breaks the Phillies record that dated to 1911. Stanley Cup playoffs, another win for Carolina. Scored 3 times in less than 3 minutes. Late first period, a 4-0 win at Montreal. With Frederick Anderson needing to make only 18 saves, the Canes lead the series 3-1. John Stashower, Bloomberg Sports. Karen, Nathan.
15: All right, John, thank you. S&P futures down 0.1% this morning. So are Dow futures. NASDAQ futures down 0.25%. 10-year Treasury yield 4.49%. And NYMEX crude oil at $90.42 a barrel.
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14: Good morning, I'm Nathan Hager. The war with Iran is now at the 3-month mark, and once again, the U.S. is going after Iranian targets near the Strait of Hormuz, even as President Trump says Tehran is desperate to make a deal.
29: They're negotiating on fumes. But we'll see what happens. Maybe we have to go back and finish it. Maybe we don't.
14: That was President Trump at a White House cabinet meeting heard live on Bloomberg Radio. Joining us now is Bloomberg Middle East correspondent and Bloomberg Horizons anchor Jumana Bersetchi. Jumana, good morning. Are the latest strikes the U.S. finishing it? Good morning.
3: Yeah, well, look, it's another test of the ceasefire, the second time this week that we see an incident across the Strait of Hormuz. But the U.S. saying that they acted in a defensive capacity. They shot down four drones that were being directed at a U.S. Commercial vessel. They also went on to target a drone launching site in Iran as well, at close to the port of Bandar Abbas, which is very close to the Strait of Hormuz. In return, Iran saying that they would strike back at a U.S. military base. And around the same time, Kuwait reported that their air defense system had been triggered. And so perhaps you could infer that the Iranian response did come through on that base. There's been no confirmation of that matter. But the point is here that the U.S. did say they were acting in defensive capacity, that the ceasefire is still being upheld. And we truly are not seeing any further signs from both sides that they want to escalate this further or actually resume full-scale military hostilities. And in fact, yesterday, even IRGC, a spokesperson, was saying that the likelihood of returning back to full all-out war was low, but that they were ready for it if it does happen.
14: Well, where does this leave things then when it comes to the negotiations with this sort of tit-for-tat happening near the Strait of Hormuz? Is the Strait the focal point at this point?
3: Well, I think the Strait and clearing up the Strait is top of mind, especially for President Trump. He made lots of comments about it yesterday. You just played a little bit of a clip. He's saying it's international waters. The Strait's going to be open to everybody. The U.S. will watch over it. And this is, I think, a response also to some of the language that's coming through from Iranian media, suggesting that Iran, once again, are insisting that they have a right to ownership, of a right to controlling the Strait and establishing a new protocol in the future. Even a joint system with Oman, which, of course, the president denied and rebuked quite aggressively yesterday. He even threatened Oman. But that is one of the issues that they are going to be discussing, continue to discuss, around the framework for progressing on the negotiations. And the first part of the deal, as we spoke about, would be the lifting of the blockades around the Strait of Hormuz, an extension of that ceasefire, and then a reopening up of the nuclear file. But how to do it in a manner whereby the U.S. aren't offering too many concessions to Iran up front in the form of lifting of some of those sanctions and unfreezing assets. So that's the big question mark now.
14: So what is the bind that the president's in right now with Iran continuing to insist on financial support and pressure in Washington for the president not to make a bad deal? We have about a minute left.
3: Yeah, I mean, that's the thing. And, they used to say in Brexit, around the time of Brexit, no deal is better than a bad deal. And I think in this situation, it is obvious that the president does actually want to go down the path of a deal. There were many opportunities in the past week where he could have gone down the military route. He hasn't done that. He does say that and describe the Iranians as being keen to make a deal. And certainly there's been a big push diplomatically. Qatar are emerging now as a key mediator. The focus has shifted away from Pakistan to Qatar. They're working very hard. I think all Gulf Arab states have also changed their tune as well. So there is going to be a big push. But again, as we've been speaking about, in all likelihoods, we will probably get a framework for an eventual peace deal, not a fully-fledged comprehensive peace deal that is going to be announced on day one.
14: Appreciate this, Jumana, as always. That's Jumana Bersetchi, Bloomberg Middle East correspondent and anchor of Bloomberg Horizons. Karen.
15: Nathan, repeating some of our top stories this morning, congressional Democrats have lost a bid to block a presidential order against mail-in voting for anyone who's not on the Trump administration's pre-approved list. The judge said the legal challenge is premature because the order has not been implemented yet. The New York Times reports the Justice Department has opened a criminal investigation into E. Jean Carroll, the former magazine writer who accused President Trump of sexual assault. And the president has filed a revised lawsuit against the Wall Street Journal over its story about his alleged birthday letter to Jeffrey Epstein. And the Fed's preferred gauge of inflation comes out this morning at 8:30 Wall Street time. Economists expect the core PCE price index ticked up to 3.3% year over year in April. We have more on those stories coming up on Bloomberg Daybreak on a day when S&P futures are down 0.1%, down 7.5 points. And this is Bloomberg.
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7: And I'm Kara in Moscow. 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Wealth management, capital markets, investment banking. And stocks are falling while oil and bond yields climb after fresh attacks in the Middle East fueled doubts over whether an end to the war is imminent. And we check the markets all day long here on Bloomberg. S&P futures down a tenth of a percent on 7 points. Dow futures there down almost a tenth of a percent or 38 points. And NASDAQ futures down 0.2% or 66 points. 10-year treasury down 2/32. Yield 4.49%. The yield on the 2-year 4.05%. NYMEX crude oil is up 2.2%, up $1.95 at $90.63 a barrel. COMEX gold down 1.2%, down $53 at $4,427 an ounce. Bloomberg dollar spot index up a tenth of a percent with the euro 1.1619 against the dollar. British pound 1.3409, the yen at 159.40. And Bitcoin's down 2.5% at $73,250. That's a Bloomberg Business Flash. Now here's Michael Barr with more on what's going on around the world. Michael.
8: Thank you very much, Karen. President Trump asserted that no one nation would control the vital Strait of Hormuz waterway. American forces carried out airstrikes on an Iranian military site, with a U.S. official saying the attacks were defensive and intended to maintain the existing ceasefire. The Justice Department has reportedly opened a criminal investigation into E. Jean Carroll, the 82-year-old former magazine writer who accused Donald Trump of sexual assault. The investigation is said to center on whether Carroll committed perjury in civil lawsuits. Carroll won a $5 million civil judgment and also won a more than $83 million civil judgment against him in a defamation case. President Trump filed a new version of his $10 billion libels lawsuit against the Wall Street Journal. It's over an article about his alleged close ties to Jeffrey Epstein. In the NHL playoffs, the Hurricanes have a commanding 3-1 lead over the Canadiens after a 4-0 win last night. In baseball, the Yankees, Mets, Red Sox, and Orioles won. The Nationals lost. Global news, 24 hours a day, and whenever you want it, with the Bloomberg News Now. I'm Michael Barr, and this is Bloomberg.
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11: 524 on Wall Street. Let's check the front pages now with Bloomberg's John Tucker, starting with this really interesting New York Times report, John, and the FBI arresting a CIA official with $40 million in gold bars in his house. Good morning.
12: Goldfinger, maybe? Senior CIA official arrested after they found hundreds of gold bars, $40 million, in fact, stashed in his Virginia residence. The official, David Rush, is being held in jail while he awaits a detention hearing. The charging documents still leave a lot unanswered. Yeah, you think? The court papers describe Rush as a former senior executive service level employee at a U.S. government agency. People familiar with the investigation say he, until very recently, held a senior position at the CIA. From last November to March, the court papers say Rush asked for and received a significant quantity of foreign currency and tens of millions of dollars.

0: bullets and gold bars for work-related expenses. Investigators seized nearly three dozen luxury watches, many of them Rolexes. The court papers don't indicate why Rush appears to have kept so much gold and currency in his home or what work project would have required him to amass such wealth. I think the key there is that they actually gave it to him.
1: Yeah, right? He just asked for it, right? Well, from the Washington Post, House Democrats, they're looking to block construction at Trump's arch. What's going on here?
0: Well, the legislation, it was previewed by the Post. It would explicitly bar construction, Karen, of an arch on the small island where the president seeks to build this project, as well as prohibit the use of federal funds for the project. It would also prohibit construction of a large arch or similar structure on other Washington area parkland, unless it receives congressional approval. Well, the Trump administration is not planning to seek congressional authorization. The Democrats' bill does face long odds in Congress, but some Republicans have started to signal concerns about the swift remaking of Washington at the hands of the president. They've also balked at committing hundreds of millions of dollars to security-related costs for the planned White House ballroom.
2: Well, this one's kind of nice considering how much these tickets cost. The Knicks are donating tickets to underprivileged kids for the finals.
0: Yeah, courtside seats, $595,000 in some cases.
2: Wow.
0: At least 500 kids getting in free. The Knicks and MSG Sports announcing Wednesday they're going to donate at least 500 tickets to underprivileged youth in New York City for their home final games through the Garden of Dreams Foundation. The Knicks in the finals for the first time since 1999. By the way, President Trump also is planning to, well, maybe attend one of the games at MSG as well.
1: Yeah, I hope you're there too, John. All right, thank you so much for checking the front pages for us this morning. Up next, the latest from the Middle East as tit-for-tat attacks continue between the U.S. and Iran. We have that story and more coming up in our 5:30 news, but first we have a look at today's Bloomberg weekend forecast.
3: Delays are possible to and from San Francisco today due to scattered showers. Temperatures in San Francisco are going to be near 68 this afternoon. Little Rock may have some problems due to scattered showers and thunderstorms. Highs will be near 83. If you're traveling to or from Dallas, no problems right now, but afternoon showers and thunderstorms may cause some issues. Highs are going to be near 86, and showers and thunderstorms are possible in Toronto today. I'm Rob Carolyn, Bloomberg Radio.
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2: Coming up on 5:30 on Wall Street. Good morning. I'm Nathan Hager.
1: And I'm Karen Moscow. We're just about 4 hours away from the open of U.S. trading. Let's get you up to date on the news you need to know at this hour. The U.S. and Iran are once again trading attacks as both sides struggle to move ahead on a peace deal. The U.S. says it shot down four Iranian drones fired at a commercial ship near the Strait of Hormuz, while Iranian state-run TV says Tehran targeted the base in Kuwait, where the U.S. strikes came from. President Trump said restoring free shipping flows through the strait is key.
5: It's international waters. Nobody's going to control it. We're going to watch over it. We'll watch over it, but nobody's going to control it. That's part of the negotiation that we have.
1: President Trump spoke at a White House cabinet meeting heard live on Bloomberg Radio, and Bloomberg's head of Iran coverage, Golnar Montevalli, reports Tehran is insisting on major financial concessions in the negotiations.
6: It wants all of its assets that have been frozen by the U.S. to be released. Now, that's quite a maximalist demand, because previously there was talk of Iran being able to have complete free access to oil payments that have been trapped for years, since basically Trump's first administration. And these are South Korean payments for Iranian oil imports.
1: And Bloomberg's Golnar Montevalli reports Iran is also demanding an end to attacks, while Republican hawks in Washington are urging President Trump to finish the job or at least not sign a bad deal.
2: Karen, the Justice Department's reportedly opened a criminal investigation into E. Jean Carroll. She's the Manhattan former magazine writer who won a civil judgment that accused President Trump of sexual assault and defamation. The New York Times reports DOJ is accusing Carroll of hiding financial support in her case from Reid Hoffman, the LinkedIn co-founder who is a fierce Trump critic.
1: Nathan, President Trump has filed a revised version of his $10 billion lawsuit against the Wall Street Journal. The president accused the paper of defamation over a story that he sent a bawdy birthday letter to Jeffrey Epstein in 2003. The judge threw out the case last month, saying it came nowhere close to the standard for a public figure to claim they were defamed. This revised case was filed last night, just ahead of the deadline.
2: Let's turn to the economy now, Karen. The Federal Reserve's favorite inflation gauge, the PCE price index, comes out this morning, and it is expected to have risen to 3.8% in April, well above the Fed's 2% target. Federal Reserve Governor Lisa Cook says inflation is headed in the wrong direction.
7: After 5 years of above target inflation, I am particularly attuned to the risk that elevated inflation will become embedded in price and wage setting behavior. As such, I am prepared to raise rates if the expected disinflation does not appear in a timely manner. Likewise, I will continue to monitor labor market developments as well, and would be prepared to adjust my policy stance downward should the labor market deteriorate.
2: Fed Governor Lisa Cook spoke at an event at Stanford University.
1: Nathan, for equities, futures are lower, led by tech stocks. NASDAQ futures, they're down about 0.3% right now. And company news, shares of Snowflake, they are surging up 35%. The software maker gave a stronger-than-expected annual outlook and signed a $6 billion multi-year agreement to use Amazon's cloud services and chips.
2: And Karen, Dell shares are up more than 4%. The Pentagon says the Dell unit won a $9.7 billion contract to help the military handle its licenses for Microsoft software. This comes as Dell prepares to release its latest quarterly earnings. Bloomberg's Tom Busby has a preview.
8: Dell is expected to report a more than 50% spike in revenue year over year, thanks in large part to a more than 600% surge in sales of its AI servers, as tech companies spend hundreds of billions to build out their AI infrastructures. But supply constraints, especially for memory chips, could limit the Round Rock, Texas-based company's $50 billion full-year target for server sales. Bloomberg Consensus calls for revenue of $35.52 billion on adjusted earnings per share of $2.99. Tom Busby, Bloomberg Radio.
1: 5:32 on Wall Street. Time to bring in Michael Barr, who has more on what else is going on in New York and around the world. Michael, good morning.
9: Good morning, Karen. Uganda has now closed its border with the Democratic Republic of the Congo in an effort to curb the Ebola outbreak. Close to 1,100 suspected cases have been reported in the eastern Congo, and more than 220 people are believed to have died. It has prompted the World Health Organization to open up a treatment facility in the affected area. At the White House cabinet meeting, Secretary of State Marco Rubio says they are doing what they can to block Ebola from reaching the U.S.
10: We cannot and will not allow any cases of Ebola to enter the United States. And so the State Department and other agencies represented here, the Centers for Disease Control, HHS, others, are working very, very hard to contain this crisis to the countries where it's currently located, particularly the Democratic Republic of the Congo.
9: The Trump administration is said to be seeking to set up a health facility in Kenya to take in Americans who are exposed to the virus. But for many in Kenya, news of the facility brings unease.
11: Why do Americans think that their lives are so much important than the lives of Kenyans?
9: And the Law Society of Kenya has opposed the U.S. proposal, stressing that such facilities should be located closer to outbreak epicenters rather than in countries without active cases. Ebola is spread through contact with body fluids of infected, sick, or dead individuals. Recovery efforts continue at Longview, Washington State Pepper Mill, where a chemical tank ruptured early Tuesday. The death toll has risen to 2 after a worker who was critically injured died in a hospital. 9 others still are missing and presumed dead. Washington State Governor Bob Ferguson has promised a closer look at state worker laws.
12: Washington State has pretty strong worker protection laws, but that doesn't mean we can't improve. And so we'll be making sure we draw whatever conclusions we do from this investigation and make sure we take appropriate steps to make sure workers are as safe as humanly possible.
9: Officials say the tank rupture happened during a shift change. Rescue divers have located the miners trapped inside a flooded cave in Laos. The miners told one of the divers that they are hungry and tired, but not injured. It's a race against time, though, to find now how to get 2 more who are missing out of the mine. They got 5 out yesterday. New York lawmakers approved a revenue package that included a new surcharge on pricey second homes in the city. The tax is expected to take effect July 1st this year and will be levied in two phases. Rates will range from 0.8% to 1.3% for single-family homes and 4% to 6.5% for co-ops and condominiums. Some properties will be exempt from the levy. They include those owned by New Yorkers who live primarily in the city. Global News, 24 hours a day, and whenever you want it with Bloomberg News Now. I'm Michael Barr, and this is Bloomberg, Karen.
1: All right, Michael Barr, thank you. And futures, they're lower. S&P futures down 0.1% on 10 points. Dow futures down 0.1% or 49 points. NASDAQ futures down 0.3% or about 88 points. 10-year Treasury yield, it is at 4.49% this morning.
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1: And I'm Karen Moscow, and stocks are falling while oil and bond yields climb after fresh attacks in the Middle East fueled doubts on whether an end to the war is imminent. We check the markets all day long here on Bloomberg. S&P futures down about 0.2% on 12 points. Dow futures down 0.1% or 55 points. And NASDAQ futures down 0.3% or 102 points. 10-year Treasury down 3/32, yield 4.49%. Yield on the 2-year, 4.05%. NYMEX crude oil is up 2.2% of $1.97 at $90.65 a barrel. Brent at $96.27. And COMEX gold down 1.3% at $4,422 an ounce. That's a Bloomberg Business Flash. Now here's Michael Barr with more on what's going on around the world. Michael.
9: Karen, thank you very much. U.S. forces say they have carried out new defensive strikes on an Iran military facility after downing Iranian attack drones that posed a threat around the Strait of Hormuz. The strikes came after President Trump asserted that Iran is negotiating on fumes. The Justice Department has reportedly launched a criminal investigation into E. Jean Carroll, the former magazine columnist who accused President Trump of sexual assault. The investigation is said to allegedly be centered around whether Carroll committed perjury during her civil lawsuits against Trump, after which she was awarded a $5 million judgment. It is feared this Ebola outbreak in Central Africa could become the deadliest on record. Suspected cases in eastern Congo is now nearing 1,100, with more than 220 suspected deaths, according to the World Health Organization. In the NHL playoffs, the Hurricanes have a 3-1 lead over the Canadiens after a 4-0 win last night. In baseball, the Yankees, Mets, Red Sox, and Orioles won. The Nationals lost. Global news 24 hours a day and whenever you want it with Bloomberg News Now. I'm Michael Barr, and this is Bloomberg. Nathan.
2: All right, Michael, thank you. 542 on Wall Street. This is Bloomberg Daybreak. I'm Nathan Hager alongside Karen Moscow, looking at a market that's in kind of a familiar place after word of new strikes in Iran. Joining us this morning is Liz Ann Saunders, Chief Investment Strategist at Charles Schwab. Liz Ann, it's great to have you with us this morning. I say it's a familiar place because whenever we hear reports like this, we tend to see a modest pullback in the futures, a little bit of a spike in oil prices. Where do you see the trend in the market right now? Good morning.
3: Good morning. Thanks for having me. So we have had the casinofication of the market, and yes, you can get moves like we're seeing in the futures in response to what's going on in Iran and oil prices ticking back up. And we do still have an inverse correlation between equities and 10-year yield and equities and oil. But I think the day-to-day action in the market has to some degree blinders on to this particular geopolitical problem. And so it's really hard to separate what's going on from a macro standpoint with news around the war and what you're seeing within the market on a day-to-day basis. I think those are disconnected.
2: Well, how do you explain the disconnect? Where should the market be focused right now?
3: Well, I think the market, rightly so, certainly during earnings season, was focused on what was very strong earnings. The rub is that earnings growth is highly concentrated. And that's in part because the CapEx story is highly concentrated. The economy and its drivers are highly concentrated. And obviously within the equity market, you're seeing that high concentration. So there's nothing inherently wrong with what the market has done here. Earnings is the backbone, I think, from a fundamental standpoint. I just think the sort of gamification of what's happening on a day-to-day basis, the blurring of the lines between gambling and investing and how much more money is trading in the incredible short term, you know, the explosion in option volumes with zero DTE options, the rise of day trading platforms, the focus of the market on leveraged and concentrated and options-based ETFs. I think that brings a level of speculation into the mix that represents a risk, even if those traditional underlying fundamentals of earnings are still strong.
2: Well, where do you see the balance then? Is it toward the gamification, as you put it, the excess liquidity potentially in the market, or will the fundamentals win out, do you think?
3: Well, I think the fundamentals are winning out. I just think that investors need to be mindful of the sentiment risk associated with what we're seeing from a speculative standpoint. But I think there are ways to adjust for that in terms of how you approach. If you're a longer-term investor, one recommendation that we have had is for investors who maybe have done their rebalancing, had their rebalancing strategy be calendar-based, consider maybe volatility-based rebalancing or portfolio-based rebalancing. So stepping in and making those sort of trim and add decisions a bit more frequently to take advantage of some of the short-term gyrations that we're seeing in the market.
2: Along with the direction of the market, I want to ask you your perspective on the direction for Federal Reserve policy. Of course, we're going to get the Fed's preferred inflation gauge today. Is that going to have any impact on the sort of increased hawkishness we seem to be hearing from a lot of central bank participants right now?
3: My guess is that next week's jobs report could be more of a needle mover in terms of expectations around Fed policy than the near-term inflation reports. You know, when we get PCE, you can essentially map, once you have CPI and PPI in hand, you can map the components within CPI and PPI over to PCE. So PCE doesn't tend to be as big of a surprise factor because economists are able to estimate the coming PCE number a little bit more accurately. That said, the trajectory is higher. I think the consensus right now is 3/10 or 4/10 on a month-over-month basis in PCE, and that brings it further away from the Fed's 2% target. I don't know whether that in and of itself changes the expectation around Fed policy. I think a particularly strong reading on the labor market, I think that probably maybe adds a little bit more into the mix this year for the possibility of a rate hike.
2: Is that what you're expecting? I mean, it seems like we've been in this low hire, low fire environment for so long. Do you think that next week's print is going to change that perspective? We have about 30 seconds left.
3: I'm not an economist in a traditional sense, so trying to forecast payroll numbers, but you're seeing a little bit of cracks under the surface in the labor market, but I wouldn't anticipate a particularly bad report. I think it's probably going to show decent job growth.
2: Okay, Liz Ann, again, great to have you on with us this morning. Thanks so much for joining us. That is Liz Ann Saunders. She's Chief Investment Strategist at Charles Schwab. Karen.
1: Nathan, it's time for the Bloomberg ETF report, and South Korea's leveraged exchange-traded funds tied to chip makers may deepen concentration in the equity market and amplify volatility. This is from Goldman Sachs Sales Desk, which writes, combined assets for the 16 products linked to either Samsung Electronics or SK Hynix reached $2.8 billion following their Wednesday launch. The single-stock leveraged ETFs previously banned locally drew huge interest from retail investors seeking to magnify bets on the two memory chip makers at the center of the global AI boom. The KOSPI is the world's hottest equity market this year with a gain of more than 94%, fueled mostly by the two chip giants. The new products require a daily rebalancing to maintain leverage ratio, forcing the funds to buy into rallies and sell into declines, according to the note, which called such trades a volatility accelerator. And that's the Bloomberg ETF report. Nathan.
2: All right, Karen, thank you. We are coming up to 5:49 on Wall Street. Let's repeat some of our top stories this morning. The U.S. has struck Iranian targets near the Strait of Hormuz for the second time this week, while Tehran says it targeted the base in Kuwait where the attacks came from. President Trump says Iran is negotiating on fumes, while Republican hawks are urging him to finish the job.
1: The New York Times reports the Justice Department has opened a criminal investigation into E. Jean Carroll, the Manhattan writer who accused President Trump of sexual assault. And the president has filed a revised lawsuit against the Wall Street Journal over its story about a birthday letter to Jeffrey Epstein.
2: And Snowflake has signed a $6 billion deal with Amazon to use its chip and cloud services. The software maker also gave a stronger than expected full year guidance in its latest earnings, and the shares are soaring pre-market up nearly 37%.
1: And we have more on those stories coming up on Bloomberg Daybreak on a day when futures are lower. S&P futures down 0.1%, down about 10 points. Dow futures down 0.1% or 48 points. And NASDAQ futures, they're down 0.25% or 84 points. And Bloomberg Daybreak continues.
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26: A Better Life with Dr. Sanjay Gupta.
27: We've talked a lot about measles over the past year, but mumps has largely flown under the radar, even though it's been making a bit of a comeback as well. That's because fewer people are getting the MMR vaccine, which stands for measles, mumps, and rubella. The vaccine's been around for decades. It is effective. It is safe. What makes mumps outbreaks difficult to contain is that symptoms usually don't appear for 2 to 3 weeks after someone's been exposed, and that can make it hard to pin down where that exposure took place. And someone who is infected can transmit the virus to someone else before they are symptomatic. If you get sick, which could manifest like a run-of-the-mill respiratory virus or the telltale swelling of your cheeks and jaw, all you can really do at that point is to treat the symptoms and also isolate yourself so you don't infect anyone else. I'm Dr. Sanjay Gupta, helping you live a better life.
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1: And I'm Karen Moscow, and stocks are falling while oil and bond yields climb, and we check the markets all day long here on Bloomberg. S&P futures, they are down 0.1% on 8 points. Dow futures, they're down 0.1% or 41 points. NASDAQ futures down 0.25% or 73 points. 10-year Treasury down 2/32, yield 4.49%. The yield on the 2-year, 4.05%. NYMEX crude oil is up 1.5%, up $1.33 at $90.01 a barrel. Brent is at $95.63. COMEX gold is down 1.25% at $4,424 an ounce. And the euro, 1.1617 against the dollar. That's a Bloomberg Business Flash. Now here's Michael Barr with more on what's going on around the world. Michael.
9: Thank you very much, Karen. The U.S. struck Iranian military targets for the second time this week, and Kuwait said it responded to missile and drone threats in a fragile ceasefire. U.S. forces say they shot down Iranian drones fired at a commercial ship and hit a launch unit near the Strait of Hormuz, who said the attacks were defensive and the ceasefire remains intact. Former First Lady Jill Biden told CBS Sunday morning that she was frightened by her husband Joe Biden's 2024 debate performance and thought he was having a stroke. President Biden was running for a second term when he stumbled through the debate against Donald Trump, prompting widespread calls for him to drop out of the race. NHL playoffs, Hurricanes have a 3-1 lead over the Canadiens after a 4-0 win last night. Global news 24 hours a day and whenever you want it with Bloomberg News Now. I'm Michael Barr, and this is Bloomberg. Nathan.
2: Michael, thanks. Coming up on 5:55 on Wall Street, it's time for our daily Bloomberg Law Brief, exploring legal issues in the news today. On a legal victory for Democrats in Alabama, a panel of federal judges refused to let the state use a congressional map it adopted 3 years ago, ruling that it intentionally discriminated against black voters. The 3-judge panel found that ruling was in line with the Supreme Court's decision in Louisiana versus Calais, which weakened the ability to bring racial gerrymandering cases under the Voting Rights Act. Now, the legal saga over Alabama's maps is not over yet. The state's appealing to the Supreme Court. And for more, Bloomberg's June Grosso speaks to elections law expert Richard Brefault, a professor at Columbia Law School.
7: Tell us about the decision of that 3-judge panel, which consisted of 2 Trump appointees and a Clinton appointee.
8: That court issued a 103-page opinion where they concluded that the legislature's recent action was both unconstitutional and violated the Voting Rights Act, even under the Calais standard. And the court basically said, the Supreme Court did not say that we were wrong before, they just said you've got to reconsider. And the court went through the entire process by which Alabama adopted the 2023 plan, including its refusal to create a second black majority district, the kinds of considerations it considered in its deliberations, and concluded that that was intentional racial discrimination. They then also applied the Calais standard and said Calais doesn't mean you never can prove vote dilution. And they found that given that there was intentional racial discrimination, and given other factors, and given just how much this appears to be driven by race and how much race is dominant in Alabama politics, that this really was more race than party, and therefore it violated the Voting Rights Act too. And then they also had some analysis about what's called the Purcell Principle, which is the idea that courts should not step in and change the voting rules on the eve of the election.
7: What do you think about the panel's findings? Do you think they'll hold up under Supreme Court review?
8: I think they did a good job. I mean, the real question at this point is, how deeply is the Supreme Court going to get into reviewing this decision? I mean, the time really is tight here. And, you know, they make extensive findings of discrimination. Is the Supreme Court really in a position to reject those right now? Now, they've done that in other cases, so I don't want to say they won't. There was a recent case from Texas. And, you know, it's the Supreme Court. They could do it on the shadow docket in a per curiam opinion with long dissents. They could, but I do think that the 3-judge court went through the process by which Alabama did this in 2023, which is the map that would come into effect, in great detail, and spent a lot of time basically making their case for both intentional discrimination and for trying to comport with Calais. And so they were seeking to be faithful to what the Supreme Court did. They also spent a lot of time trying to make the case that this was race and not party, even though the two are intertwined, by talking about how in Alabama, even white Democrats find it hard to vote for a black candidate, how black Republicans don't do very well with Republican voters. So, I mean, I think it's a struggle. I mean, this, the Supreme Court standard in Calais, saying you have to show it's race and not party, is an incredibly difficult standard. And, you know, it's, we'll see if the Supreme Court finds what this court did is persuasive, but they certainly spend some pages trying to make that case.
7: So, I mean, it sounds like it would be more of a stretch for the Supreme Court to reverse this ruling than to affirm it.
8: On the other hand, they could, of course, stay it, which they have been known to do. That's effectively what they did 3 years ago, or in the Milligan case. They stayed the court's decision, striking down the 2021 map. And then a year and a half later, they sustained the lower court, but after having blocked their decision for a year and a half, it is not out of the question, given that history, that they might stay this injunction, allow the election to go forward on the 2023 map, and then conceivably, this case comes up on the merits next year. I mean, I don't want to predict that, but it's not out of the question that they would simply stay this.
2: 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Futures on Wall Street pointed to a lower open this morning. Up next, we'll get the latest on renewed fighting between the U.S. and Iran, plus
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1: From the Bloomberg Interactive Brokers Studios, this is Bloomberg Daybreak for Thursday, May 28th. Coming up today,
2: the U.S. strikes Iran targets again with no peace deal in sight.
1: Oil spikes as the new attacks threaten the fragile ceasefire.
2: Investors await the Fed's preferred reading on inflation.
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9: 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I'm Michael Barr. 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
2: Good morning, I'm Nathan Hager.
1: And I'm Karen Moscow. And U.S. stock index futures, they're lower this morning. S&P futures down 0.1%, down about 9 points. Dow futures down about 0.1% or 42 points. NASDAQ futures down 0.25% or 78 points. 10-year Treasury yield 4.49%. The yield on the 2-year 4.05%. And NYMEX crude oil up 1.8% at $90.28 a barrel. Nathan.
2: Karen, we begin with the latest on the war with Iran. For the second time this week, the U.S. has gone after Iranian military targets as both sides struggle to move ahead on a peace deal. A U.S. official says 4 Iranian drones targeting a commercial ship were shot down and a launch unit near the Strait of Hormuz was hit. Iran says it targeted the bases in Kuwait where those attacks came from. All this comes as President Trump insists Iran wants to make a deal.
13: Iran is very much intent. They want very much to make a deal. So far, they haven't gotten there. We're not satisfied with it, but we will be. We will be either that or we'll have to just finish the job.
2: The president spoke at a White House cabinet meeting heard live on Bloomberg Radio. Bloomberg's head of Middle East coverage, Stuart Livingston Wallace, reports the president may be in a bind.
14: Iran has shown itself to have an exceptionally high pain threshold, and I suspect does consider this to be an existential moment for the regime and therefore, you know, is not prepared to make a lot of concessions, if any concessions, from what we can see.
2: Bloomberg's Stuart Livingston Wallace reports President Trump appears to be caught between Iran's demands for financial relief and an end to attacks and Republican hawks who are urging him to finish the job or at least not sign a bad deal.
1: Nathan, let's get to the latest on the war in Ukraine. Volodymyr Zelensky is rejecting the idea of partial membership in the European Union. In a letter to senior EU officials, he argued that the country deserves full membership because its forces are defending the bloc from Russia. Here's Zelensky speaking through an interpreter.
15: We understand that much of the world's tension is currently focused on the war in Iran, but we must also end the war here in Europe, a bloody conflict that has now been raging at full scale for a fifth year. The sooner we can strengthen protection against ballistic missiles, the sooner we can make diplomacy work.
1: And Zelensky's comments come after German Chancellor Friedrich Merz suggested Ukraine could be granted an associate membership as an interim step before a full accession in the future.
2: Turning to politics at home now, Karen, congressional Democratic leaders have lost a bid for a court order to block the Trump administration from prohibiting mail-in voting for anyone not on a pre-approved list of citizens. A federal judge ruled the legal challenge to President Trump's executive order was premature because the restrictions haven't been put in place yet. The order would ban the Postal Service from sending mail-in ballots to anyone not on the list compiled by the Department of Homeland Security.
1: Nathan, the Trump Justice Department has reportedly opened up a new investigation into one of the president's perceived political enemies. And Bloomberg's John Tucker joins us with the latest. John, good morning.
3: Yeah, good morning, Karen. The New York Times reporting the agency has opened a criminal probe into E. Jean Carroll, the 82-year-old former magazine writer who won a civil judgment against the president that he sexually abused and defamed her. The probe reportedly accuses Carroll of concealing financial support for her case from LinkedIn co-founder Reid Hoffman, who's a fierce Trump critic. The Justice Department has aggressively pursued investigations into President Trump's political targets, including former FBI Director James Comey and New York Attorney General Letitia James. The acting Attorney General, Todd Blanche, reportedly has recused himself for this case because he represented the president in Carroll's lawsuit. In New York, I'm John Tucker, Bloomberg Radio.
2: Okay, John, thank you. And President Trump's filed a new version of his $10 billion lawsuit against the Wall Street Journal. The president sued the paper over a story last year that said he sent a bawdy birthday note to Jeffrey Epstein in 2003 with a sketch of a naked woman and his signature in the middle. A federal judge dismissed the case last month, saying it came nowhere close to the legal standard for a public figure to claim defamation. The new lawsuit accuses the Journal, its reporters, parent company Dow Jones, and Chairman Emeritus Rupert Murdoch of publishing the piece either knowing it was false or with disregard for the truth.
1: Well, Nathan, let's turn to the economy now, where investors and the Fed await a key reading on inflation. The PCE price index rose 3.5% from a year earlier in March, and economists anticipate an increase to 3.8% in April. We get more with Bloomberg's Michael McKee.
16: The data's central message will be clear. Inflation continues to rise well above the Fed's 2% target. The first question is, how much? Will headline cross 4%, double the target? And will core show a broadening impact beyond just energy? The longer inflation continues to move higher, the harder it will be for new Fed Chair Kevin Warsh to lead any effort to lower interest rates. Although the balance of risks could tip in that direction if the economy starts to slow significantly, we'll learn something about that with the personal spending figures also released today. Although the forecast is spending slowed in April, it's not collapsed. Michael McKee, Bloomberg Radio.
2: Okay, Mike, thanks for watching. A bunch of tech stocks on the move this morning, including shares of Snowflake. Wow, they're up 38.25% pre-market. The software maker signed a $6 billion multi-year agreement to use Amazon's cloud services and chips. Mandeep Singh is global head of tech research at Bloomberg Intelligence.
17: For a company like Snowflake that has a lot of big enterprise customers, to be able to use the Amazon distribution and the LLM integrations they have and integrate Snowflake's data for agentic functionality, that is how you make sure you don't get disintermediated. And I think that's why you see the positive reaction in terms of the stocks.
2: And Bloomberg Intelligence's Mandeep Singh says Snowflake also gave a stronger than expected annual outlook.
1: Shares of Nebius, Nathan, they're up 12%. The investment firm Situational Awareness has reported a 5.6% stake in the cloud computing services provider. And before this morning's gains, shares of Nebius were already up almost 150% this year.
2: And Karen, we're also watching shares of Dell. They're up more than 4%. The Pentagon says a Dell unit won a $9.7 billion contract to help the military handle its licenses for Microsoft software across the Defense Department and intelligence community. Dell reports earnings after the close of trading today.
1: Nathan, shares of Salesforce are lower, down about 1.5%. The company gave a revenue outlook that fell just short of analyst estimates, and that's unnerving investors already concerned about the possibility that artificial intelligence will disrupt the software business.
2: And Karen, J.P. Morgan Chase CEO Jamie Dimon says his bank will probably spend about $1 billion more this year than executives expected just last month. He says the increase is mostly driven by better performance, so, quote, it's a good extra billion. Dimon talked about the bank's performance at the Bernstein Strategic Decisions Conference.
18: I personally think that right now we're overearning. And I know that's a hard concept, but, you know, I think credit losses, they're kind of normalizing, but they still may be a little low. Volumes are very high. So remember, you know, when you have high volumes and low credit losses and, you know, certain markets that we have today, well, we're probably overearning. You know, but our competition is also very good.
2: And Jamie Dimon says J.P. Morgan's also on the lookout for acquisitions, but he says the bank can be patient with capital.
1: time now for a look at some of the stories making news in New York and around the world. And for that, we're joined by Bloomberg's Michael Barr. Michael, good morning.
9: Good morning, Karen. The Democratic Republic of Congo is seeking access to an experimental antibody treatment targeting multiple Ebola strains as confirmed infections and deaths continue climbing in the country's east. According to the health ministry, there are reported 121 confirmed Ebola cases and 17 confirmed deaths in Congo. Suspected cases climbed to nearly 1,100, and suspected deaths reached almost 240. Dr. Chikwe Ehekwazu is with the World Health Organization. He says they are quickly trying to get ahead of the spread by getting infected people into treatment and isolated.
4: Ebola is always a game of cat and mouse because we don't know where it will come from, we don't know when, so we have to kind of continuously work with what we have in order to get to where we need to be.
9: Ebola is spread through contact with body fluids of infected, sick, or dead individuals. Recovery crews are continuing to search for 9 people who went missing when a tank containing a highly corrosive industrial chemical ruptured at a paper mill in Washington State. Officials say that 2 people are now known to have died in the accident and 7 others have been injured. Washington State Governor Bob Ferguson says it has been emotional for the residents of Longview.
5: You know, anytime you're talking about that scale of tragedy, that scope of tragedy, and that number of lives lost and injured, it's a pretty profound impact for a community like this.
9: Governor Ferguson, officials say there is no chance of survival for the 9 who are missing. New York lawmakers approved a revenue package that includes a new surcharge on pricey second homes in the city, known as a pied-à-terre tax. The levy is expected to take effect July 1st. The goal is to generate $500 million to help close New York City's budget hole. Global news 24 hours a day and whenever you want it with Bloomberg News Now. I'm Michael Barr, and this is Bloomberg, Karen.
1: All right, Michael Barr, thank you. Time now for the Bloomberg Sports Update. It's brought to you by Flushing Bank, and here's John Stashower. John, good morning.
12: Good morning, Karen. The Yankees ace is definitely back. Gerrit Cole has returned from the elbow surgery to make 2 starts. He has yet to allow a run in Kansas City. Pitched into the 7th inning, allowed only 4 hits, no walks, 10 strikeouts. Cole got his first win in 19 months as the Yanks finished the sweep 7-0. They won the last 2 games over the Royals by a combined 22-1. The Mets had lost 5 in a row and not scored more than 2 runs during the skid. At Citi Field against Cincinnati, a quick start.
6: And he rockets that one down the right field line, and that ball's going to sail out of here. Juan Soto strikes again. Soto every night. And the Mets have a 1-0 lead in the first. Number 12 for Soto is 8th in the last 12 games.
12: SNY next inning, and Eric Wagamon homer. Carson Benge added a pair of run-scoring hits. Mets beat the Reds 4-2. Dodgers beat the Rockies 4-1. Just a day at the office for Shohei Ohtani. Led off the game with a 424-foot home run, and on the mound, he pitched 6 innings, did not allow a hit. L.A. was 4 outs from a combined no-hitter, finished with a 1-hitter. Ohtani's ERA is 0.82. The Phillies shut out San Diego 3-0. 7 scoreless innings for Christian Sanchez. He has not allowed a run in his last 44 2/3. That's the 7th longest streak ever. It breaks the Phillies' record that dated back to 1911. Stanley Cup playoffs, another win for Carolina. Scored 3 times in less than 3 minutes. Late first period, 4-0 win at Montreal. Frederick Anderson needing to make only 18 saves for the shutout. The Canes lead the series 3-1. John Stashower, Bloomberg Sports. Karen,
1: all right, John, thank you. And futures are lower. S&P futures, they are down 0.1%. So are Dow futures. NASDAQ futures down 0.3%. And the 10-year Treasury yield 4.49%.
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2: Good morning, I'm Nathan Hager. Want to get you caught up now on what's happening in the Middle East with the war now at the 3-month mark as of today. The U.S. once again is going after Iranian targets near the Strait of Hormuz as both sides continue to struggle to move forward on a deal. Joining us now is Bloomberg's head of Iran coverage, Golnar Motivali. Golnar, thanks so much for being with us this morning. What do we know about these latest strikes? Do they put the ceasefire in jeopardy? Good morning.
20: Good morning. Well, the latest we have from the Iranian side is from the foreign ministry, and they heavily condemned what they call multiple violations of the ceasefire by the US. And that comes after the US killed several Iranian soldiers in an attack on IRGC naval ships. It said they were laying mines near the Strait of Hormuz. Iran has retaliated with a strike, and the US has also hit what it said were four drones that were headed towards a commercial ship, as well as a drone launch site on Iran's Persian Gulf coast. So this all kind of indicates and really demonstrates in quite a strong way how essentially fragile this ceasefire is. At the same time, we have diplomatic engagement going on in the background constantly, and we're hearing signals and signs both on the US side from what President Trump has said and from what the Iranians say that they are making some kind of progress. It's just unclear exactly how close they are to actually announcing that they have some kind of interim deal that will get them closer towards a permanent agreement. Right now, it feels as though they are still clinging on to the diplomatic back channels that appear to be getting them somewhere. At the same time, there are fundamental issues like, for instance, oversight and management and control of the Strait of Hormuz, which Iran wants and believes is fundamentally going to be part of the way that the region is reshaped after this conflict, and that the United States is very much against, and Trump has said in his latest comments that he won't let that happen. And he's also made another set of threats to strike Iran again as well. So we have to basically see how this unfolds. We know that with this story, that what we see on the surface in terms of the rhetoric doesn't often tell you what's really going on in the background. So I think the next week is going to be quite crucial and critical.
2: Yeah, I mean, that's kind of what we've been saying over the last couple of weeks, though, hasn't it? I mean, we're hearing from President Trump repeatedly saying that Iran is desperate to make a deal. And I think just a few days ago, he seemed like he was very close to announcing that a deal would be coming. In our last minute here, Golnar, what is keeping these sides from getting this over the line?
20: I think one of the big issues is obviously Israel's continued bombardment and now what looks like a sort of effort at some quite aggressive military strategy in southern Lebanon. Iran wants a cessation of Israeli strikes on Lebanon to be part of this interim agreement that it has with the US. And that looks like it's possibly going to give some kind of de facto leverage to Benjamin Netanyahu, the Israeli prime minister, on this whole situation. There's that, but there's also these outstanding issues such as the Strait. But I think with the Strait, for instance, it much more depends on how each side frames what happens to their domestic audiences and how they can sell it. We know Trump is good at doing that. You know, he uses things like Truth Social to kind of frame his achievements and his victories. And I think the Iranians are aware of that as well. So I think there's a effort to play around with that. At the same time, there's a very serious issue that Iran has to think about and consider, which is its strategy of including Lebanon in its overall demands from the US.
2: All right. Well, we'll see if this week is crucial. Thank you, Golnar, as always. That's Bloomberg head of Iran coverage, Golnar Motivali. Karen.
1: Nathan, repeating some of our top stories, congressional Democrats have lost a bid to block a presidential order against mail-in voting for anyone who's not on the Trump administration's pre-approved list. The judge saying the legal challenge is premature because the order has not been implemented yet. The New York Times reports the Justice Department has opened a criminal investigation into E. Jean Carroll, the former magazine writer who accused President Trump of sexual assault. And the president has filed a revised lawsuit against the Wall Street Journal over its story about his alleged birthday letter to Jeffrey Epstein. And the Fed's preferred gauge of inflation comes out this morning at 8:30 Wall Street time. More on those stories coming up on Bloomberg Daybreak.
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1: And I'm Karen Moscow. Stocks are falling while oil and bond yields climb after fresh attacks in the Middle East fueled doubts over whether an end to the war is imminent. And we check the markets all day long here on Bloomberg. S&P futures down 0.2%, down 13 points. Dow futures down 0.1%, or 51 points. And NASDAQ futures down 0.3%, or 112 points. 10-year Treasury down 2/32, yield 4.49%. The yield on the two-year, 4.05%. NYMEX crude oil is up 1.8%, up $1.56 at $90.24 a barrel. Brent is at $95.98. COMEX gold down 1.25% at $4,424 an ounce. Bloomberg dollar spot index is up almost 0.2%. The euro 1.1611 against the dollar. British pound 1.3391. The yen 159.41. And Bitcoin is down 2.5% at $73,300. That's a Bloomberg Business Flash. Now here's Michael Barr with more on what's going on around the world. Michael.
2: Karen, thank you very much. President Trump asserted that no one nation would control the vital Strait of Hormuz waterway. American forces carried out airstrikes on an Iranian military site, with the U.S. officials saying the attacks were defensive and intended to maintain the existing fragile ceasefire. The Justice Department has reportedly opened a criminal investigation into E. Jean Carroll, the 82-year-old former magazine writer who accused Donald Trump of sexual assault. The investigation is set to center on whether Carroll committed perjury in civil lawsuits. Carroll won a $5 million civil judgment and also won a more than $83 million civil judgment against him in a defamation case. President Trump filed a new version of his $10 billion libel lawsuit against the Wall Street Journal. It's over an article about his alleged close ties to Jeffrey Epstein. In the NHL playoffs, the Hurricanes have a commanding 3-1 lead over the Canadiens after a 4-0 win last night. In baseball, the Yankees, Mets, Red Sox, and Orioles won. The Nationals lost. Global news 24 hours a day and whenever you want it with the Bloomberg News Now. I'm Michael Barr, and this is Bloomberg.
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5: 6:24 on Wall Street. Let's check the front pages once again with Bloomberg's John Tucker. This story, John, World Cup crowds will be extra welcoming for viruses like Ebola.
6: Yeah, what? Something even, start off with some good news today.
5: Seriously.
6: Something even friendlier to a contagion than a cruise ship is on its way. The FIFA World Cup. Over the next couple of months, 6 million people from every inhabited continent will spend 39 days milling around in packed stadiums in 16 cities across 3 countries, creating what infectious disease surveillance company Blue Dot calls a hospitable environment. They don't mean for us. Ebola broke out in the Democratic Republic of Congo, a country whose team is going to be competing in the games. At the same time, mosquito-borne diseases like dengue and Zika are surging in the soccer fanatic nations of South America. In the U.S., a rise in vaccine hesitancy has helped fuel the resurgence of such highly transmissible diseases as whooping cough and measles. An epidemiologist points out that the longer fans stay, the more time for any disease that may be present to spread. And while that's happening, the pathogen can change, mutate, and develop drug resistance.
1: All right. Well, John, I'm going to say I'm fairly well traveled, but oddly, I've never been to London. So is AC like not a thing in London? I don't get
5: it. Oh, no, it is not.
1: Wow.
6: A lot of people in London, they've been stunned by the extreme heat in the UK capital and also the lack of solutions to help Londoners deal with the high temperatures. So Tuesday, Karen, the daytime temperature soared above 95 Fahrenheit, a record for this time of year. As the UK gets continually hotter, large parts of the population have no clear path to adequate cooling.

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1: With Alexis Christophorus on markets.
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2: Good morning, everyone. Paul Sweeney, Tom Keene, Michael Barr, and Alexis Christophorus. Jen Tucker in for Alexis Christophorus today. She called up. She's in line for Knicks tickets.
6: Yeah.
2: I just saw this thing. Knicks tickets, $3,000, cheapest seat.
6: Wow.
2: U.S. Open, like World Cup, excuse me, like $6,000-$8,000. Mets, cheapest seat, $16.
6: Yep, no problem getting into City Field.
2: $16 to see.
7: That's way too much.
2: We welcome you across America this week. I just got Dodgers tickets for the middle child, the Red Sox Dodgers.
6: Okay.
2: You know, I want to get a rock star tickets. Okay. You know, not with the celebs, but, you know, not with, with Geddy Lee behind home plate and all that. But,
6: Shot
2: you know,
6: Levine,
2: my word, it's like the Knicks.
6: Yeah,
2: I'm Dodgers. Trying. Dodgers up close is a pretty penny.
6: It is. Well, it's,
2: they deserve.
6: They always draw well.
2: Yeah, they do. They, you know, they
6: they're the best. I mean, the best team in baseball every year now.
2: I'm still not over the Mookie trade.
6: Yep.
2: It's just.
6: That's Mookie Betts.
2: Brings the show to a complete halt. To save the show from the Interactive Broker Studios, it is the Bloomberg Business Flash. John Mookie Betts Tucker.
7: All right, not quite risk off, but futures are lower. Dow futures down 110, S&P futures down 18, NASDAQ futures down 121, and oil on the rise. Brent up close to 3%, $96.89 a barrel. WTI up 3%, $91.39. Still uncertainty over when the Strait of Hormuz is going to reopen. Let me do retail. Dollar Tree rising this morning in pre-market trading. They boosted the adjusted earnings per share guidance for the full year above the consensus estimate. Stronger than expected performance in the first quarter. Demand from higher income shoppers holding the firm shares, held the firm rather. Kohl's, the turnaround seems to be making progress. They had net sales of $3 billion, higher than estimates. Comp sales falling 1.1%, but that was better than what analysts were expecting. And then Caesars Entertainment shares, ticker CZR, that's rising after Fertitta Entertainment agreed to acquire the company. All cash transaction of $5.7 billion. All cash deal. Involves a lot of debt, too. Marvell Technology shares, MRVL, falling as the chipmaker's modest beat failed to impress investors with high expectations. Getting into Madison Square Garden for the finals, yeah, you know the story. Courtside seats up to 600,000. A seat in the upper deck running in the thousands. 500 kids are getting in free.
6: Wow.
7: The Knicks and MSG Sports announcing they're going to donate at least 500 tickets to underprivileged youth in New York City for the home finals games through the Garden Dreams Foundation, nonprofit that serves kids facing illness, homelessness, extreme poverty, and other obstacles across the tri-state. I like that story.
6: That's a good one.
7: We check the markets for you all day long right here on Bloomberg Radio. I'm John Tucker. That's your Bloomberg Business Flash, Paul and Tom.
2: John Tucker, thanks so much. It's a VIX 16.75. So what for, when we invented this, folks, and thanks for the huge response we got, particularly out on LinkedIn and Twitter, it was like sequential conversations. And the ducky bumps is going from Emily Rowland and John Hancock over to Daryl Cronk at Wells Fargo. That's what this is about. Daryl Cronk joined CIO Wealth and Investment, hugely qualified at Wells Fargo. How deep into this bull market are we, Daryl Cronk? Or because of the overlay of the new railroads, AI, is it an unmeasurable bull market?
8: Yeah. Good morning, Tom. Good morning, Paul. I think we've still got a ways to go in this bull market. There just are not durable signs that show we're truly late cycle. That said, let me just separate kind of the very near term from the intermediate term.
2: Please.
8: we've run a long way, Tom. I mean, if I take since the beginning of April in this eight, now going on 9 week, you know, move higher in the S&P, we're up 18% since the beginning of April, and the tech sector is up 38%. So you are going to hit some exhaustion here at some point where this thing just runs itself out of some of its near-term energy. But I think what people are not discounting correctly, Tom, is when you look at all this strong earnings growth that everybody talks about, and I won't regurgitate for this discussion, what people are missing is all the effects of the one big beautiful bill, where now all that CapEx spend we talk about every single day can be depreciated in this year or next, and not over a period of 5 to 10 years, which means all that CapEx spend goes straight to the margin, straight to the bottom line earnings growth, and that's not going to change. Like, we're not getting a one big beautiful bill 2.0, you know, regardless of what happens in the midterms. So that's going to be the law of the land, at least until 2028, and corporate CEOs like that.
3: So are earnings enough here, Daryl, to support this? We've had just a fantastic earnings period just finish up here. Is that enough to support this market?
8: Well, I think it is, Paul, because, I mean, if you look at the last, let's say, 4 years, there's a lot of comparisons going back to the late 1990s. The last 4 years, you know, you've got earnings growth of almost 70%, and prices are up about 75%, right? That's far different than any other kind of bubble-ish period of time that we've experienced in the past, where earnings go up 40, 50, 60%, but prices go up 200%, right? Like the tech bubble in the late 1990s. So I do think if earnings can sustain here, that along with the M&A cycle, you know, we inked the biggest number of mega deals, 22 $10 billion plus M&A deals in the first quarter of this year. We know the story on CapEx. We know what's coming in front of us in IPOs later this summer and into the fall. There's a lot of things that are triggering some pretty good signs here on the intermediate term.
2: Daryl, I this just came over the transom from Robert Schiffman, and it's on free cash flow. And free cash flow after shareholder returns is a phenomenal chart. And it just shows how unusual Apple Computer is in generating free cash flow and giving it back to shareholders. Should the rest of the big tech bro, should they be more Apple-like?
8: It's a good question. Maybe later in the cycle, Tom, you know, they all those big companies are cash flow machines, right? And where they don't have cash flow, then they can fall back on pretty easy access to credit across the landscape for what they need to build the data infrastructures and do all the AI build out they're talking about. At this juncture, your return on equity as a shareholder, I still think, is better using that free cash flow to reinvest in the business and the kind of multiples and earnings growth you're seeing than to pay it back out in the form of either dividends or share buybacks or some form of return of capital.
3: Daryl, one of the critiques of this market might be, you know, it's getting a lot narrower again. We did have some broadening out of the performance, which seems to be a little bit more healthy. Now it's kind of focusing back on some of the big tech names. How do you think about that?
8: That's spot on, Paul. I mean, I think one of the things people are missing under the surface is we talk about, you know, maybe minus today, new all-time highs every day, 8 weeks of, you know, positive markets in a row. So when you get below the surface, right, since basically the beginning of April, there's only one sector that's outperformed the broad indices, just one. And you know what that is, it's tech. The other 10 gig sectors have all underperformed the index. And if I get down inside of kind of the technicals, there's only about 53-54% of the S&P names are in an uptrend today. So you're not getting that typical breadth thrust that you would want to see in this kind of durable parabolic type rally that we enjoyed for 8 weeks.
2: Daryl, got to run quickly here. Do you look for the Fed stability, or can they actually raise rates?
8: I think raising rates would be a mistake. I mean, if you do believe this is a bubble or prices are too high, the Fed is always present at the scene of the crime, raising rates when they shouldn't be in that type of environment. So a Fed rate hike would be a mistake, Tom.
2: Daryl, thank you so much. Just love it. Daryl Cronk, Wells Fargo, today. We welcome all of you again across the nation on YouTube. An update, just humbled by the commitment to YouTube. Paul, do you know people that are on YouTube, and it's why we don't wear makeup? Yep. They're not watching us?
3: No, it's kind of background.
2: They're just listening.
3: All right.
2: They get it on their phone, and they listen Right. Is this like cool glasses day? Emily Rowland came in with cool glasses. Air McLaughlin. I'm going to go McLaughlin 1, Rowland 0. Okay, you're killing me, Aaron. This is one of my most fun interviews of the month. Economist at Conference Board. Aaron McLaughlin is totally twisted in her engineering infrastructure. Yes. So you go over to Oxford, I think, and you're in leafy Oxford, and I'm looking forward to hearing your resume. You're getting some unpronounceable infrastructure course at Oxford. How do they teach infrastructure in a school that goes back to 1300?
9: We did talk about bikes. I'm not going to lie. It's a college day. But we also talked about the gas tax. And we also talked about, you know, how we fund infrastructure in all different kinds of countries, including here in the U.S. So it was very interesting.
2: How are we funding our roads? I can't get up Third Avenue. Oh, John Tucker, help me out here. Double bus lanes? Walk. What does the conference board think about double bus lanes?
9: Well, we don't take an opinion specifically on the double bus lanes. But one thing I think is interesting that we haven't seen yet, we've heard some conversation about it, is whether or not we'll have a suspension of the federal gas tax during our oil shock during our gasoline period here. And it really wouldn't make that much of a difference because it's only about 18 cents on the gallon. But
2: that's all it is.
9: That's all it is. And it was never adjusted for inflation. So it has not moved up since the 90s.
3: You know, it's interesting, Aaron. We see your conference board confidence indicator dipped 0.7 points to 93.1 in May. Yet at the same time, stocks are hitting all-time highs.
9: Right.
3: What's going on out there?
9: Well, I mean, I don't have to tell you guys that only 60% of Americans own stock. And most Americans that have stock, it's in their, you know, 401ks. Yep. And so that wealth effect does persist. But when you're at the pump or you're at the grocery store, it's a different experience. You have to live in the moment. Mm-hmm. We also had a cool little table in our Consumer Confidence Index this month that showed what folks are going to spend more money on or what they expect to spend more money on. And topping that list was groceries.
3: Oh, boy.
9: So, and obviously, that's a secondary effect, you know, after paying at the pump of the oil shock, because everything has to be transported. That's part of infrastructure.
3: So, I mean, I guess the issue then is how much can we depend upon the U.S. consumer,
9: right,
3: which is 70% of this U.S. economy, to continue to push this economy forward?
9: I think the consumer is very resilient because the consumer still has their job.
3: Right. Okay.
9: Right. So it just goes back to that unemployment rate being very low. Almost everybody that wants a job has a job. I think it's what is the consumer purchasing? Where is their money going? So we know they're going to delay their bigger investments. And we know they're feeling, you know, that quote unquote affordability pressure.
2: The heritage of the conference board is Father Corporation. I mean, going back decades and decades, had a defined benefit program, took care of their employees. There were pensions. There was this, that, and the other thing. It's destroyed. When the conference board looks at the battle of corporate America right now, every employee for themselves, how has it changed our fabric?
9: It's interesting. Convening executives is a big part of our mission. And so having executives be able to come together and talk about things and talk about their employees. Mental health is a big conversation right now. You know, I think that employees, you know, that's sort of not necessarily what as an economist we're focused on, but sort of employee health and how employees are dealing with one shock after another, including economic shocks, including policy shocks, and sort of how we have our leaders sort of discuss that and come together, I think is really important.
3: AI, what's your view of this? Because talk about an infrastructure story.
9: Right. Yes.
3: Boy, the money being spent by these companies. I mean, a lot of folks are saying that's a big part of the economic growth. That's a big party, big part of corporate earnings growth surge that we've seen.
9: Yes.
3: How do you guys think about it?
9: Well, it's interesting. From a design and construction perspective, data centers used to be a very niche market, even 5 or 10 years ago. Now, every engineer, every contractor, all the construction folks, they just want to talk about data centers. I mean, obviously, they're sort of taking up all of the energy, pun intended, in the room, including water. And the materials costs are really part of that story. They're up 7% year over year. There's a lot of competition from everything from land to energy to water. And so that's really the big part of the story.
2: Aaron, I want you to participate in this. We're going to rip up the script here, folks, right now. Mark Gurman, moments ago, publishes for Apple. He is the definitive Apple reporter at worldwide. He just simply owns the high ground. Apple's iOS 27 Siri overhaul and AI features previewed in images. And so basically, this is the beginning of the rollout, Paul, of the new technology. Fundamentally, you're the perfect person to talk to on this. I mean, it is about technology iteration, isn't it? That's what the whole story. There was something before Claude. I don't remember what it was.
9: Right.
2: Then there's Claude, and there may not be Claude out there. German reporting on another step for the Turnus Apple to move the dialogue forward.
9: I think the big question is, how does it benefit us? How does it benefit, you know, your average U.S. consumer? How does it benefit executives, managers, the workforce? I think, you know, we were all very excited about the internet, you know, back in the late 90s, because we saw it as a way to share information and a way to connect.
2: Right.
9: Now it's like, is this a story about scarcity or is it a story about real advantage?
2: Nailed it. Bottle that. Eric, that's got to be single best idea today. Okay, here's the reality right now. 94, Google. Remember Dogpile?
3: Sure.
2: It was before Google. That was nothing, Aaron, compared to what we're living right now.
9: Right. Yeah, I think our executives, you know, that come to the conference board, AI is top of mind. They want to understand it. They want their employees to understand it and use it as a tool. But there are still questions. There are still questions around the ethics of AI. There are still questions around property and understanding your intellectual property and how to protect that. And so, you know, these are going to just continuously be the questions.
2: Right. Paul, the classic approach. You say Siri, and you do something with. I don't do that. Do you do Siri?
3: Yeah.
2: You do Siri?
3: And Alexa.
2: Really?
3: Sure.
2: You have Alexa in your house?
3: Yeah.
2: I'm afraid to put
3: Siri
2: it in
3: the car with Apple CarPlay.
2: John, you've got an iPhone 3, right?
7: I've got the BlackBerry.
2: You've got the
7: it doesn't respond.
8: It works
2: just
8: fine.
2: You've got the thing Michael Douglas used in that movie where he went to the money.
7: It takes calls, like, and you can make calls. What else do you need?
2: And then there's going to be a second method. Apple plans to let users swipe down from the top and do whatever.
3: I mean, Mark Gurman, where he gets this stuff, I don't know. The guy just scoops everybody. Real quick, Aaron, we got a new Fed chairman. He's got a tough job because his boss presumably wants lower rates, but I'm not sure the data's there.
9: Yeah, I mean, I know one of your previous folks that was in here earlier said the same thing I've been thinking, which is, oh, I don't want to hear the word transitory anymore. It's been overused. So we need to come up with some other words for that. But a shock is a shock for a reason.
3: Yeah.
9: And if they can see through it, you know, maybe he'll get some grace. So we'll see.
3: All right.
2: Aaron, thank you so much. You're a trooper to participate in the Mark Gurman story rollout. Aaron McLaughlin, economist at Conference Board, can't say enough her value add on infrastructure. The Gurman article, I'll try to get it out on LinkedIn and Twitter. It is absolutely definitive. Down here at the bottom, the last paragraph, he says, this new Siri, iPhone 27, it will be an iOS 27. It possibly will be a John Tucker upgrade. We'll have to see it on that. With our news in New York City, here's Michael Barr.
10: Thank you very much. The U.S. military says Kuwait intercepted missiles launched by Iran, calling it an egregious ceasefire violation. Last night's attack targeted one of the U.S.'s top allies in the Persian Gulf. This incident is the latest flare-up in the fragile ceasefire between the U.S. and Iran. The situation remains tense as negotiations continue to reopen the strait and address Iran's nuclear stockpile. President Trump spoke during a cabinet meeting.
11: The strait's going to be open to everybody. We'll watch over it, but nobody's going to control it. That's part of the negotiation that we have. Iran is very much intent. They want very much to make a deal. So far, they haven't gotten there. We're not satisfied with it, but now we will be. We will be either that or we'll have to just finish the job. They're negotiating on fumes.
10: The Justice Department is wrapping up efforts to expose critics of the Trump administration's deportation efforts on social media. Bloomberg's Tyler Kendall has more from Washington.
12: Our reporting indicates that this is being led by the U.S. Attorney's Office for Washington. That is, of course, headed up by Jeanine Pirro, a very close ally of President Trump, probably familiar because her office was also the same one that was leading that probe into Fed Chair Jerome Powell.
10: Bloomberg's Tyler Kendall reports Pirro's office has issued subpoenas to Reddit and X for its users' names, addresses, and banking information. The Justice Department has reportedly launched a criminal investigation into E. Jean Carroll, the former magazine columnist who accused President Trump of sexual assault. The investigation said to allegedly be centered around whether Carroll committed perjury during her civil lawsuits against Trump, after which she was awarded a $5 million judgment. Global news 24 hours a day and whenever you want it with Bloomberg News Now. I'm Michael Barr, and this is Bloomberg. More with Tom, Paul, and Joe.
2: Thank you so much. We got to squeeze this in here. We got like 45 seconds. It's Europe on $5 a day correspondent Charles Pellett. Charlie, July, how's it shaping up? Is all of America going to Europe?
13: It's awful. I booked a ticket last night to go to Europe for a football game in coming up in October. I paid $1,250 all in. We're going to inflation adjust $5 a day for pellet now. We got to go to 50. I mean, the airfares are out of sight.
3: There you go.
2: I mean, the old $700 is now what, Charlie? $1,200?
13: Right, forget it. You and I were flying on People Express for $99 each way, but that's another conversation as we get into the vault of history here on Surveillance.
2: I think Mr. Bloomberg should put Charlie up in business class.
3: No problem.
2: Air France, business class.
3: I'll make a call.
2: Charlie Pellett, thank you for that sudden July in Europe report.
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4: 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Stocks are falling after fresh attacks in the Middle East, fueling doubts over whether an end to the war is imminent. Few minutes, data expected to show the personal consumption expenditures price index jumped in April from a year ago. And as we look at the more policy reactive 2-year yield right now, 3 basis points higher, 4.06%. Dow futures down 150 points. S&P futures down 18. The NASDAQ futures down 114. Most active pre-market Snowflake shares jumping about 39% after the software maker delivered a stronger than expected outlook. They also signed a $6 billion multi-year agreement to use Amazon's cloud services and chips. And Kohl's reported stronger than expected sales. The chain's turnaround on the CEO begins to take hold. Salesforce delivering a revenue outlook for the current period that fell just short of analyst estimates and kind of unnerving investors concerned about the possibility AI is going to disrupt all the software business. And then you have shares and drone-related firms rallying. The journal reported the Trump administration exploring funding deals with a group of drone companies. And we check the markets for you all day long right here on Bloomberg Radio. I'm John Tucker, and that's your Bloomberg Business Flash. Paul and Tom.
5: John Tucker, thanks so much. On the ECO screen, Paul counted 22 line items of economic data here. It's huge. PCE front and center. Matt Whitmer's going to join us with Allspring. Ira Jersey after the report, driving all of our interest rate coverage. But we start strong here with special coverage. Andrew Cesarowski joins us from Morgan Stanley on yield and price. How will this report identify 4% inflation, Andrew? Do you look at PCE price index and say this is the moment where we need to learn about 4% inflation?
6: I think this is the moment where the market's been expecting this. So I think it's unfortunately inflation is going to keep getting worse before it gets better. We need the war in Iran to end, to have kind of oil prices come back down. But you're seeing it bleed through to more than just the cost of oil and gas. Obviously, it affects fertilizer, airfare, shipping costs, which affects kind of food and good prices. And so that's something that is going to be a challenge for new chair Warsh when he comes in.
7: So if you are Fed Chairman Warsh, you're in a tough spot right here because presumably your boss is pushing for lower rates, but

0: The data doesn't support it, does it?
1: No, the data doesn't support it. And unfortunately for Kevin Warsh, there's going to be no honeymoon period where you can come in and just kind of get a few easy cuts going. It's something where, you know, if you fast forward 2-3 months, I think you're going to have the same situation Powell's in with President Trump, which is that Trump's going to want Warsh to be doing more. And there's 18 other members at the Fed who have their own opinions and aren't just going to come in and say, oh, Kevin Warsh is here, it's time to cut rates. So I think it's something that it's going to take some time, and it's going to take an end to the war and oil stabilization to actually get those eventual cuts.
0: Andrew, you say that the bond market, it's a bond picker's world of fixed income today. What do you mean by that?
1: Yeah, I think it's a bond picker's world for a number of reasons. One is because you want to look outside your traditional ag, and that's something that if you look at the composition of the ag, one, it's composed two times the amount of treasuries that it was composed of 20 years ago. So you got to get outside of that just traditional kind of ag index. And when you go outside those index into emerging markets, securitized products, high yield corporates, there's a lot more dichotomy in returns. And so then also you look where on the curve matters. Is it, you know, the front end, the back end? There's a lot of that it's impacting returns, not just this year, but the last couple of years.
2: Are there stresses in securitized issues all across, you know, all the different things that the unspeakable mess that's in securitization? Are there stresses there, Andrew?
1: You know, the low-end consumer has been under stress for quite some time. If you look at subprime auto loans, you look at credit card, you're seeing delinquencies rising. But it's not impacting bond prices because there's so much credit enhancement that comes along with those deals. So the securitized market in general, it is still one of our favorite sectors, despite that low-end consumer. We're avoiding that low-end consumer. But if you look at, you know, you look outside that into residential mortgages, you know, there's a housing building recession. But home prices and housing as an investment to us is still one of the kind of safest places you could be.
2: Well, we're gonna, Andrew, stay with us. Don't run away there in Boston on a perfect day. Andrew Cesarowski with his senior fixed income portfolio manager, Morgan Stanley Investment Management. We're going to come up here on a 22-line economy report. New home sales with Paul Sweeney and Scarlett Fu later in the morning as well. But there's going to be building permits actually pop on the screen as expected here a little bit early. But we're going to get a wall of data. I should mention, we're also going to get the second look at GDP. I guess that's a secondary statistic for all across America. The PCE price index, front and center for Chairman Warsh as well.
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4: And I'm John Tucker, the Bloomberg Newsroom, with the breaking news, the economic news. Let's start with the core PCE price index month over month, up two-tenths of a percent, lower than expected. Now, the year-over-year PCE price index, 3.8%, in line with the economist forecast, economist survey by Bloomberg. So that puts inflation a full percentage point higher than it was back in February. So that would also mark the biggest two-month acceleration since, 2021. As we go down the list of all the stuff that we're getting right now, GDP, annualized basis, a second look, 1.6%. So the expectation, well, the previous reading was at 2%. Personal consumption, 1.4%. That lower than the 1.6% for the expectations. And the GDP price index, 3.5%, just a tad lower than the expectations of 3.6%. So the big headline number right now, the core PCE price index on a month-over-month basis, lower than expectations. And the price index year-over-year, 3.3%. And that is matching expectations. Tom and Paul.
2: John Tucker, thanks so much. Again, here, we'll go through the market here in a moment. Futures at negative 12. I'm going to call it a churn to the tape. We'll get to it here in a second with Andrew Cesarowski. Bloomberg Surveillance this morning, brought to you by IBKR. For the past 3 years, Interactive Brokers, individual clients, they averaged 24.3% annually, beating the Standard & Poor's 500, lower costs, and access to 170-plus global markets. It matters. 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To meet Paul on track, John Tucker doing a great job. I mean, personal income, lighter revision, a 0.0 statistic. That's ugly. But I got to go down to a sub 2% GDP.
0: Yeah, I'm looking at the, you know, just GDP annualized, 1.6%. Consensus was for 2%. 2% last period, so we're seeing a little bit there, Sterling, growth.
2: A little bit higher yields here. Futures at negative 11. Andrew Cesarowski, I hope, still with us, with Morgan Stanley. I mean, you got a nominal GDP, Andrew, but you got a new mix of lower GDP and persistent inflation. How does that change the application of new money into the bond market?
1: Look, I think that when you look at what the bond market's pricing in for Fed and central bank policy, you see the bond market's actually doing some of the work for the Fed. They're tightening financial conditions a little bit. At the same time, obviously, the stock market's rallying and spreads are tightening in credit. But those two things are kind of offsetting each other. I think one of the reasons the Fed doesn't have to be too concerned with inflation is you talked about that personal income number, which was 0% month over month. If you look at something like Atlanta Fed wage tracker, its wages are tracking 3.6% wage growth year over year. We have 3.8% PCE, price inflation. So those are negative real wages. This is something that price increases aren't sustainable on a real basis if either the consumer is going to have to tap their savings or they're going to cut back on spending. And I think that's why that's the one thing the Fed has going for it right now.
2: It beautifully frames it, folks. I can't say enough about that analysis of the Atlanta wage tracker. Andrew Cesarowski, thank you for joining us here with this key economic data with Morgan Stanley. Paul, on the data screen, what do you see? I'm just like...
0: Everybody's looking for Knicks tickets. Yeah, exactly. You're right, pricing those out. 2-year treasury up a couple of basis points, 4.05%, and then 10-year up only about one basis point, 4.49%.
2: This is a treat, folks. Ira Jersey, definitive with Dominic Costum at Credit Suisse years ago, trying to guess out the interest rate tendency. He now holds court driving all of credit at Bloomberg Intelligence. Ira, if you were in the chair with Dominic like this morning, and you had to guess out those guesstimates, those forecast tales of what yield would be. Is it a higher yield?
5: Well, it's a higher yield because basically this is old data and old news. You know, the market this morning, at least, is really concentrating on where is oil today, right? And oil's up a couple of bucks at the moment because of the strikes overnight by the U.S. So people are looking through this data. And obviously, there's also so much data to digest here that, you know, we're all like quite full right now. So we're trying to parse out what's the most important bits of this. And you noted, Tom, that the spending being flat month on month is actually, the income being flat month on month actually is not very good, because now we have negative income in large part, it could drive the economy a little bit weaker. And, you know, along with the weaker than expected GDP number for the first quarter, that's not necessarily a particularly good sign, even though the inflation data was a little bit better than expected.
0: So just the headline, I'm a headline kind of person. Ira, you're the one that digs 27 layers deep. But the headline annualized 3.8% PCE price index. I mean, that's got to get the attention of folks, not just at the Fed, but, I don't know, around Washington and policymakers and things like that. What's a 3.8% number mean to you?
5: Yeah, well, it means for one thing that it's going to be really difficult for Kevin Warsh to increase, to lower interest rates, right? Like, how can you lower interest rates when, you know, not only are you running above target in terms of your favored inflation measure. So even if you trim out some of the details of this, and we haven't been able to do that yet because it's obviously the number just came out, but even if you trim it out, you're still going to be above the 2% target that the Fed set. So it's going to be hard for Kevin Warsh to convince other members of the Fed to even think about cutting interest rates. I think for now, when it comes to at least interest rate policy, you're more likely to see the Fed on hold until and unless, one, the war ends, and then two, if there's major changes to the employment situation, which, you know, obviously we'll get more of that next week.
2: This wall of data, and as I said before, folks, I mean, there's a dynamic here to nominal GDP in its new territory. For Chairman Warsh, Ira Jersey, do you have an historic analog he can plug in, or is he in new territory?
5: I think in many respects, he's in new territory, because even though, like, you could argue, and some people have argued, that we're moving toward a stagflationary type environment because real growth should slow, given that you might have a lot more of people's spending having to go to fuels and gasoline. But then people then talk about electrification, and then, you know, we're not talking about, you know, 10% inflation rates like we had back in the 1970s and early 80s. We're talking more about, you know, 3 or 4% inflation, right? Which, historically speaking, when you go back even to, you know, earlier in my career, go back 30 years when I started in this business, we were talking about, you know, 2.8%, 3% in a PCE deflator. That was fine, and that was normal, right? So, so that is more sustainable, right? Inflation like we have today is somewhat more sustainable than inflation at 9 or 10%, like we had a few years ago, just because, you know, at least over the last few years, you've seen wages growing at 4%. So that means you still had real wages going up, which is the reason why that personal income number, I think, is a little bit disturbing to me. And I want to dig into that a little bit more, because if we do have negative real wages, that's when you wind up seeing a pretty aggressive slowing in the economy on a forward basis. And so we want to see, is this the start of a trend, or is this just like a one-off measure because, you know, Social Security payments were delayed or something like that? So we have to dig into the details of some of this. So Unfortunately, Paul, I do have to dig into those details to be able to get you more information.
0: Again, I'm not a details guy. I'm right on the surface, but I see personal income flat. I see my GDP number come in below expectations. That feels like
2: stagflation. This is brilliant, Paul. Ira, all of us think like Paul. It's ugly out there. Does the bond market signal that?
5: So, the bond market's signaling that it's really worried about inflation, right? So when you look at like that 2-year yield, which we talk about being very sensitive to policy rates, and of course it is. But when you look at what sold off and why it sold off so much, it's also because inflation expectations in the short term have really gone up pretty significantly. They've gone up 40-ish basis points, in terms of the 2-year TIPS break even. So if we wind up getting a situation where oil gets back down sustainably to $80 a barrel, you can wind up seeing 2-year yields get back to kind of where the Fed funds rate is right now. Will we get down below that? I doubt it, because the market's still going to price for the Fed to be on hold probably for a pretty long period of time. But you can easily get a 30 basis point rally on inflation expectations going down. Now, the long end of the curve is not only worried about inflation, and in fact, inflation expectations longer term have barely moved. It's that what's going on with the fiscal situation. Will budgets globally wind up getting even worse because of either defense spending or social spending to kind of combat people's people having to spend more on energy? And that's one of the reasons why you've seen this global bond sell-off. So, you know, we talk about U.S. 30-year being over 5%. Sure, it is. But this really is a global phenomenon. You look at Japan with, interest rates that haven't been this high in decades. The U.K. is still having some of its own fiscal problems. So you wind up seeing all government bond yields go up, and one of the triggers for that obviously was the war in Iran. But I don't see what makes yields go down quickly over the next couple of months in the long end of the curve in particular.
2: Paul, was that too much detail?
0: That was good.
2: He's just killing me. He's got a staff of 25 people
0: exactly.
2: Down there. Ira Jersey with us, folks, and of course all of his expertise in fixed income is noted, particularly unreadable documents on the short space, like the trust market, commercial paper, and LIBOR, OIS, or SOFR, S-O-F-R. We are pleased to announce that after negotiation with Mr. Jersey's representatives, that Ira Jersey will join us in a new capacity. He will be the Surveillance World Cup reporter.
0: Nice.
2: This is good. We got a stagger to June 11th, Mexico City, South Africa as well. Ira, first, before we get to the World Cup, PSG Arsenal this weekend. Describe how big a game that is to the world, except Americans who don't care.
5: Well, in many ways, it is the pinnacle of global soccer or football, if you want to call it that, which I do. Because the club game is much better in terms of quality, actually, than the international game is. Even though you wind up having the biggest stars on these teams that right. go to the World Cup, they're only together for 1 month. They literally, everyone just reported to camp, except for the guys from PSG and Arsenal, this week. So it's not like they have a lot of time together, whereas, you know, PSG and Arsenal, they've been training since last August for this very game. So, so it is going to be some of the best football. Now, it is a final, so that tends to be a little cagey. But PSG in particular, they just know how to attack. Right. Arsenal can be a little bit more tactical, I think. And I do suspect that Arsenal probably has the edge in this game, but it is going to be one to watch for sure.
2: Was that a good first bout perfect, with our perfect. World Cup correspondent? Yep. Ira Jersey, thank you so much. Driving all of Fixed Income. Can't say enough about his commitment to New Jersey youth soccer. His team is rocking it this year. Ira Jersey, and again, going out to June 11, Mexico City Stadium, Mexico and South Africa,
0: like
2: I should say here. Matt Widmer has been more than patient, portfolio manager Allspring, and he joins us for too short a visit this morning. Matt, is the American economy sluggish? That 1.6% GDP, is that the new standard?
1: Yeah, it's a great question. I mean, as bottom-up portfolio managers, I think we're really focused on what those fundamentals are doing right now, and I think that really helps kind of separate the noise from the signal. And if you look at what's happening within the earnings cycle right now, we've seen some really strong growth projected even for this year and for next year. And so we really have a strong belief that true long-term value of a company is their future stream of cash flows, and they still look really strong right now.
0: So Matt, we've seen the economic data today suggests maybe this economy is entering some form of stagflation here, but boy, we don't see that in the earnings, do we? What do you make of that?
1: Yeah, look, I think that's important. We just came out of a COVID with a strong monetary and fiscal response, and now you're throwing on top of that this AI kind of CapEx boom. And I think that's really kind of elevating things right now, and I think that's why the fundamentals continue to be strong right now.
0: Matt, I know you guys, and we talked to Ann Miletti as well. You guys are bottoms up folks. You really roll up the sleeves and do the work here. What sectors or what factors are screening well for you guys these days?
1: Yeah, good question. I think a big part of what we're doing right now is just focusing on diversification. I think that's going to be important going forward. I think concentration risk is real at this point. It's important to take a holistic approach, especially with the AI ecosystem. CapEx dollars are going to start spreading across the value chain. Look, it's important to stay, involved in those big cap tech names like the Mag 7. They're going to continue to play an important part of the build out of AI. But it's important to start allocating some of those investment dollars to other areas of the market. So we're kind of thinking about that AI ecosystem as having five layers. That's something that Jensen introduced back at Davos earlier this year. We're incorporating that into our investment kind of exposure across the AI chain. And right. It's important to have exposure to all five layers.
2: Matt, one final question. Is a tendency here, are you owning fewer items in an equity portfolio? Are you concentrating or are you going out to a more traditional 100, 200, even 300 holdings?
1: Well, typically for our strategy, we tend to be a little bit more concentrated. It's usually in that 45 to 50 names. We think that's enough exposure and diversification to allocate across to make sure that you don't get whipsawed. But it also gives you an opportunity to be intentful in your exposure and in your bets across the portfolio.
2: Matt, thank you so much. Matt Widmer with us with Allspring this morning on the equity market. Here we're mopping up. I got futures performing negative 20 up to negative 5, a better tape with a VIX 16.56. Paul and I watching oil. We can't forget the war or lack of headlines. Right now up $2. $91 rounded up on West Texas Intermediate, $96 up a solid $2 on Brent crude as well. Gold doesn't play. DXY again. Thank you, Audrey Chow Freeman, as well. And Bitcoin, my word, we're walking away on Bitcoin.
0: Exactly. Here we are down to 73,000. We were on that 80,000 watch recently, so a little bit of a risk off there.
2: 500 handle and the 30-year bond. So Paul Sweeney, with real commitment to his alma mater, University of Richmond. And what's great about this, Paul, you I mean, Michael Barr, John Tucker, and I, we all don't have lives.
0: Right.
2: We just go home on a weekend and take naps and, you know, go to Costco and hang out. You lead the romance life in the Gulf Stream. You go down to Richmond.
0: Yep.
2: And there are not one, not two, but three mega data centers being built. I mean, we don't have this up in our area.
0: No, it's apparently down there in that greater Washington area. And what I've noticed over the last 40 years is that Washington and Richmond, while there was a healthy distance between the two, it doesn't seem like it anymore. It seems like it's one big metropolis. But, yeah, that is the data center capital of the world because of the power grid is what I've come to
2: learn. It's because of the Dominion and the power grid and all that. That kind of For stuff. Example, the QTS Richmond Data Center Campus. You'll know this. Sanston, is it? How do you pronounce
0: Sanston,
2: it?
0: Henrico? Henrico.
2: Henrico.
0: Henrico.
2: Henrico.
0: Yeah, there you go.
2: Henrico. I'll get that.
0: Henrico County.
2: Henrico County. This is near Richmond International Airport.
0: Yep.
2: One of the largest sites. And it's like, I guess there was something there before, and now they're rebuilding on it. That's the real America right now.
0: That is. I mean, and Richmond is a great city. And it's got, you know, great surrounding areas. It's a city that's growing. It's one of those southern cities that we always talk about that, you know, has been growing for the last 30, 40 years for a variety of reasons. It's close to D.C. It's close to the coastline. So it's got a lot for a lot of people there.
2: Here's the micro data here. I love this. Project Peanut.
0: Okay.
2: Of Google.
0: Okay.
2: That's what I have no idea, folks. Help me here. Did they grow peanuts down there?
0: I don't know. I
2: think it's too
0: really.
2: Far north.
0: Yeah, a little far north. But
2: Google's developing a 300-acre site, Chesterfield County, next to the Meadowville Technology Park. But this is the America we don't talk about.
0: Yeah.
2: I mean, is it a... John Tucker, help me here. There's no place to build a data center in this area except John Bon Jovi's front lawn.
4: We have a lot of swamp in Jersey. And,
2: we just don't have the land,
0: expensive.
2: Right?
0: It's expensive. So, but, you know, down there, I mean, just in the South in general, it's just one of those cities that's done.
4: And you can build it on a garbage dump, right?
0: Sure, why not?
4: We have lots of those, too.
2: I think this is...
0: They have old tobacco warehouses, which is really cool, and they've converted the tobacco warehouses in downtown Richmond into condos and apartments and restaurants, and that's been a huge thing over the last 50-60 years. So, and it's also the capital of Virginia. So
2: yeah,
0: that whole thing.
2: I'm remiss on this. I used to go down with Emily and visit Marvin, the late Marvin, good friend, hugely missed from Carnegie Mellon when he was at Richmond. But I tell you, folks, I'm as guilty of this as anyone. I think John Tucker's guilty. Sweeney's not guilty. Michael Barr's not guilty. But we live in our own little cocoon.
0: And if you like railroads, it's a great railroad town. The trains come in and out of the city all day, every day, and going out.
2: It was chilling. I was having lunch in the tower of the Richmond Fed.
0: Yep, right down the river.
2: With the president. And we looked out at the beautiful river with the sunlight.
0: James River, yep.
2: And there was the stone pylons of the railroad that took Jefferson Davis out of Richmond South.
0: Yep.
2: And it was really chilling.
0: The capital of the Confederacy. The Confederacy Museum is a great museum to go to.
2: Real, real piece of history there. Paul Sweeney of the University of Richmond and Duke with some wisdom there on the data centers we're not aware of here in New York City. Futures advance -2 from a -20 off that key economic data. Bloomberg Surveillance.
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2: Good morning, everyone. What an active, interesting day. Futures have simply improved negative 20 out to negative 1 right now. Too many stocks to choose from today. John Tucker overwhelmed with our podcast, the Stock Movers. John, what do you have to start with?
4: They've been trying to do this for a while. Caesars Entertainment now agreeing to be bought by Fertitta Entertainment. $5.7 billion all-cash deal. It's going to form a massive entertainment empire if this goes through. The Caesars shareholders get $31 a share in cash. This includes a go shop period through July 11th when Caesars can weigh other bids. The Houston real estate mogul Tilman Fertitta has pursued a merger of his casino and restaurant business and the Las Vegas company for years. This would combine his Landry's restaurants and Golden Nugget properties with Caesars. Caesars owns or manages 52 casinos in the U.S. The takeover, as I say, is subject to regulatory review. Vertita may be forced to shed assets to gain approval. He was a prominent donor to President Trump's election campaign. Also serves as the ambassador to Italy.
0: Nice.
4: The empire includes the Houston Rockets as well as restaurants in New York, a large stake in the betting firm DraftKings. So the takeover, as you pointed out before, includes $11.9 billion in debt, which is an interesting part of it. Snowflake, let's do them.
2: What is Snowflake? 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
4: 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Yeah. So, of course, they have to incorporate AI at this point. It is the most preactive.
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2: It's a bombshell article by Gurman, folks. Yeah. I mean, he owns Green the beat on this, and it's a lengthy article. None of us have really read it cover to cover, but we will. Where do we feature? We're featuring L.A. women, the Doors. I mean, it was Laurel Canyon,
0: yep.
2: And they sort of stuck out. They weren't like Buffalo Springfield and Joni with a Martin. It was like the Doors. And then they had that last album, Good Morning from New York City.

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2: From ABC News. I'm Sherry Preston. A batch of new economic news coming out in just the last half hour, including that a key inflation measure shows prices have risen by the sharpest amount in 3 years. The Commerce Department says inflation jumped to 3.8% in April compared to a year ago, due mostly to higher gas prices. There was also a drop in Americans' personal income, says ABC's Jim Ryan.
3: The drop was not dramatic, about a tenth of a percent from month to month. At the same time, personal spending rose by about $114 billion. The major driver of the increase, according to federal data, was the soaring cost of energy, specifically gasoline, which was up nearly 29%.
2: The U.S. economy grew 1.6% in the first quarter, revised downward from an initial estimate of 2%. And the Labor Department says more Americans applied for unemployment benefits last week. Layoffs remain low, however, despite the economic uncertainty caused by the Iran war. In the Middle East,
4: the U.S. and Iran exchanging strikes, threatening the fragile ceasefire. A U.S. official telling ABC News the U.S. striking an Iranian ground control station as it prepared to launch a one-way attack drone believed to be a threat to U.S. forces and commercial shipping in the Strait of Hormuz. In addition to the strike, U.S. forces also shot down four other one-way Iranian attack drones. The official adding the action was defensive.
2: ABC's Rachel Scott. A federal judge declining to halt President Trump's executive order limiting mail-in votes.
5: Judge Carl Nichols decided the request was premature because the government has not taken steps to implement Trump's order. The plaintiffs include Democratic leadership, the NAACP, and LULAC, the League of United Latin American Citizens. The judge says they can renew their motions if and when the order's enforced, which directs the Postal Service to only provide mail-in ballots to voters on an approved list.
2: ABC's Chuck Sivertson. That executive order also allowed the creation of that federal voter list. You're listening to ABC News.
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2: A government official in Kenya says 16 students were killed when an overnight fire raced through the dormitory of a girls' boarding school. 79 others were injured. A man mistakenly released from a New Orleans jail is now back in custody.
8: We have identified tangible corrective actions that are necessary to reduce the chances of this ever occurring again.
2: Orleans Parish Sheriff Michelle Woodfork, the man accused of battery and assault. And officials are trying to figure out why he was let out. ABC News has learned that the Coast Guard is preparing to send divers to search the Bahamas for Lynette Hooker, the Michigan woman missing since early April.
9: Her husband, Brian, told authorities she fell off their dinghy during a storm as they were returning to their sailboat. He described the moment to our Victor Okendo.
10: The wind blew us apart so fast that I think she tried to swim back to the sailboat, back to our sailboat.
9: But now officials claim GPS data recovered from Brian's electronic devices does not match what he told investigators.
2: That's ABC's Hannah Patah. Locals and tourists coping with an extreme heat wave blanketing Europe. American Jose Abrego with a rather unconventional cooling option.
11: Holy, champagne's a really good way to deal with the heat, but also we're from Los Angeles, so we're used to the hot weather.
2: The Eiffel Tower and other popular tourist sites are putting misting stations in place. They're trying to quickly air condition elevators as well to keep visitors from passing out in the heat. Sherry Preston, ABC News.
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17: It's the 9 o'clock hour, and we welcome you to the Lucy Ann Land Show. Heard 7 days a week on Ann Arbor's talk station, 1290 WLBY. And now from the studios of Cumulus Ann Arbor, here's Lucy Ann.
18: Has been a long haul on I-94 westbound overnight between 23 and Jackson Road here in Ann Arbor. That accident, we get an eyewitness account, all cleared, but the road's not cleared yet. Traffic is so backed up. It was still stopped at Ann Arbor Saline Road and everyone trying to get off there, right?
19: Yep, on the way in this morning, eastbound was totally fine. No slowdowns there, but yeah, westbound, I mean, yeah, closed from Ann Arbor Saline Road through the 1423 interchange. So it's very weird this time of the morning, or any time, really, where highways just desolate, you know?
18: When you don't see anything out there. This happened after midnight, an accident. I don't know the nature of the accident yet, but because of that, westbound 94 traffic, I mean, people were sitting in it for half an hour, 40 minutes before they got up to an exit that they could actually get off of. And for most people, that was Ann Arbor Saline Road, or a lot of that traffic there. Big rigs. I mean, can you imagine just sitting out there like that for that long? But when accidents happen, you kind of have to go with the flow or no flow. So right now, what we understand is the accident has been cleared out. I imagine they're still doing some investigation, but I would suspect that stretch of roadway is going to be reopened soon. In the meantime, they were recommending that you take 23 northbound up to M14 eastbound, or westbound, pardon me, and then pick up 94 again past the accident investigation point. So it's been just a complete mess all night. What, 9 hours long? I mean, that's just incredible when you think about it. Well, good morning, everyone. Hopefully better roads ahead here on the Lucy Ann Lance Show. On this Thursday, it is the 28th day of May, 2026. Guess what day it is today? Happy birthday to my beau. He is 11 years old today. If you could ever tell me that I would be taking care of an animal for that long, and they're doing well, I would have told you you were nuts. Never having had one, didn't understand anything about them, had no idea how to feed them. I don't even have children, so I can't even equate it to that. And now I think about all the things I do for my puppies and how I take care of them, and I think you just learn. Isn't that what they tell moms and dads out there? You'll learn. You'll get it.
19: Mm-hmm.
18: You have a lot of trepidation in the beginning. I feel that way about my pup, too. And here he is, 11 years old. Bichons, thankfully, can live to 20s. And that's what I am banking on, let me tell you. And my little guy, Brixton's going to turn 3 in July. He actually was born on our vet's birthday, which is really sweet. Our vet slash breeder. And he and his wife are tremendous people. I just talked with his wife, Lori, yesterday. And it was good to connect and catch up with her. I got to bring the boys in to see them soon. So happy birthday to my beau, and we wish all of you a great day ahead. Beautiful sunshine. This is the kind of weather we like. This is beautiful. You can keep the 80s as far as I'm concerned. 70s, that's my jam. That's what I like.
19: Only if we could bottle it up, but we can't.
18: I know. We kind of got to take what we get here, right? For today, though, we're looking at right now 62 degrees. It's sunny. And today's high, 74. It's going to be pleasant all the way through. In fact, guess what? I don't see any rain until a week from Saturday in the forecast. Now, of course, all that can change. But we're talking about a whole week from this Saturday. And that looks like only a 45%. So we are going to be pretty free and clear. Temperatures are going to stay in the 70s. Friday, we're going to scale up to close to 80. And then the weekend's going to be a little colder. 70 for a high on Saturday. Sunday, 73. But I will take it. Loving it all the way through. And as I mentioned, it's 62 right now here at 1290 WLBY. Coming up this morning on this Thursday edition of the Lucy Ann Lance Show, Derek Laughlin, our producer, back with us today. We have a second part of our DKG interview with these retired educators. And in this second part, we connect again with Sue Lloyd, talking about their support for the teachers as that contract negotiation continues. We have an Around the Home coming up this hour with the Builders and Remodelers Association of Greater Ann Arbor. We get a little sneak preview of the showcase of new and remodeled homes with Dexter Builders. We'll talk with Jake Manderfield and Jerry Tyrell. They'll be live in studio. And straight ahead, it's our Pure Michigan Moment, Traveling the Thumb. Nick Nurbin joining us says, we're going to hold up our hand. Yeah, we're the Mitten State. This is how we tell people where we live. That's next right here on Ann Arbor's Talk Station, 1290 WLBY.
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21: Heart disease is still the leading cause of death here in the United States and around the world. But what if there was something you could do earlier in life to reduce the odds of becoming a statistic? Well, here in the United States, tens of millions of adults already take a statin to lower their cholesterol. But new guidance put out by the American College of Cardiology and the American Heart Association now emphasize that treating high cholesterol sooner could significantly reduce a person's lifetime risk of heart attack or stroke. How early are we talking? In your 30s, believe it or not. Of course, you need to talk to your doctor about whether statins are right for you, but you should know that the evidence is really starting to stack up that shows the earlier you get a jump on reducing lifelong exposure to plaque-causing lipids and lipoproteins, the better the odds are going to be for you. Make sure you get your cholesterol checked. That's the first step. I'm Dr. Sanjay Gupta, helping you live a better life.
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18: 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Nick Nurbin is Media and Digital Director of Travel Michigan. He's actually an itinerant traveler across the great state of Michigan. I live vicariously through his travels. We all do every week on this show. And today is going to be very interesting because we are going to be traveling up and down Michigan's Thumb Coast. Okay, tell everyone why they call it the Thumb Coast. Pretend someone just moved to the state for the very first time and they've never seen the mitten.
29: Well, one of the favorite things that Michiganders love to do is to show where they're from by holding up their hand and pointing to where they're from on their hand. And of course, the thumb is part of the hand. And over there in the eastern shoreline of Michigan, excuse me, the western shoreline of Lake Huron is the thumb. And so the Thumb Coast stretches from Port Huron all the way up to the tip of the thumb by Port Austin and down to Bay City. And it is its own region. It's very agricultural. There's lots of farming and things that still happen there. And these waterfront communities are these quaint, charming little places all along the lakeshore and lots of fun things to see and do.
18: So, Nick, where did you start? You're traveling up the Thumb Coast. What's the first city?
29: Well, we drove over from Grand Rapids. And when you come out along the shoreline of Saginaw Bay, where the Thumb begins, in Bay City. So the Saginaw River flows into Saginaw Bay right there in Bay City. They've got a wonderful waterfront area with all kinds of like bars and restaurants. And they got a great downtown district with entertainment and art galleries and all kinds of things. So Bay City is a fun place that sometimes can be overlooked. And then we headed up the Thumb Coast toward the tip of the Thumb through Caseville. And Caseville is a beautiful waterfront community. They've got a beautiful pier and a waterfront area. Again, these are not large cities. These are smaller, quaint waterfront villages. And Caseville is known for the Cheeseburger in Caseville Festival. It began as the Cheeseburger Festival many years ago, and it's grown into this week-long celebration this year, August 14th through 23rd, where they celebrate the cheeseburger, but also the community there along the Thumb Coast.
18: In case people are wondering, it has all of 652 people in Caseville. So it's a very quaint town. nature is big there, too, obviously, with the lake and the beaches, and it just looks phenomenal.
29: It is. And so where we camped, we camped at Port Crescent State Park. It's between Caseville and Port Austin. And I had been there growing up with my family in junior high, and it had been years since I've been back to Port Crescent State Park. But for those who like to camp and also be near the beach, it's a gorgeous state park. It's Michigan has so many wonderful state parks, more than 100 of them. And we loved it there. It's beautiful. They've got a separate beach area. And then for the campsites, you know, you're right there where you can access the water. It's beautiful during the summertime. And then we went up to Port Austin, and I'm telling you, this is, it was very nice. Like, we spent a lot of time on the west coast of Michigan. We live in Grand Rapids, so we spent a lot of time in Grand Haven or Holland or up into Muskegon and Ludington and further north. And this was reminiscent of some of those communities where it's centered around the lake, obviously. They've got a kayaking rental, a Port Austin kayak. They do a great job with renting stand-up paddleboards and kayaks. You can take boat tours and do other things. There's also a wonderful arts community. We learned about a really unique barn art initiative where you can actually tour. These artists have created these murals on the side of these barns at these farms in the area, and you can tour around and check out these wonderful art installations on the side of these barns. And there's also some great dining there. We went to a place called Bird Creek Farm. The food was amazing. We had some perch. We had all kinds of wonderful things. So Port Austin, another great place on the Thumb Coast.
18: Oh, perch sounds delicious. And I see here there's something called Turnip Rock. Is that right? Turnip Rock?
29: So that's where Turnip Rock is located, is up there near Port Austin. It's accessible only by boat. So you

0: wonderful lighthouse there, a historic lighthouse dating back to the 1800s, beautiful setting there. And we were kind of surprised to see that it was on a rocky bluff overlooking Lake Huron, you know, so it's not all sand along the coast there. It's really unique rock formations and the beautiful historic lighthouse. And then just past that is Harbor Beach. And, you know, obviously a waterfront community with a name like Harbor Beach, but they've got a beautiful city park area that's got all kinds of green space and an amazing pier to walk out and see that, the waterfront and lakeshore area. So if you're a boater, you can see all these places by boat. And those that tour Lake Huron by boat, highly recommend stopping at Harbor Beach.
1: Why do you think that some parts of Michigan become so popular, like the Traverse City area, versus some of these out-of-the-way places that people don't always think about? I assume that there might be less traffic where you were over the weekend. Maybe not, because it was a holiday weekend. But these aren't places that a lot of people think about to put on their itinerary. It's more the Mackinac Islands or, like I said, over there on the west side of Michigan.
0: Well, I think people have different reasons why they visit these places. Like in Traverse City, for example, the wineries are a big draw. There's 50 wineries in the region now. There's also Sleeping Bear Dunes National Lakeshore, which is a popular destination for people all over the world. So some of those kind of things are the reasons why Mackinac Island, you know, there's no cars there. It's a unique oddity to go to a place where you're the only state highway in the country with no stoplights or stop signs because it's all, you know, bicycles and horses and carriages.
1: Yeah.
0: So there are different reasons in the Upper Peninsula being, you know, some of the best wilderness in the country to go see all these wonderful places on Lake Superior. So yeah, there are different reasons why in the Thumb Coast, it's just, I think it was a slower pace. We loved how it was just very mellow and laid back. We met so many friendly people. We met a shop owner. She has a shop that sells merchandise for M25, which is the road, the highway that runs along the Thumb Coast. She had just opened, and we purchased a couple items from her, and she was thrilled because she literally had just opened days before. And the hoodie that I bought with the M25 logo, her husband had dropped them off 2 hours earlier. So it's great to support some of those small businesses, and I think the tourism continues to grow.
1: That's wonderful. I love that. The Cheeseburger in Caseville Festival in Caseville, Michigan is coming up August 14th through the 23rd. I'll bet you get a pretty good cheeseburger at that festival there, Nick.
0: I know we've talked about it for years. I've never been there during the festival, but on my bucket list for sure, because I do love a good cheeseburger.
1: And back up to Mackinac Island, I wanted to mention that the Memorial Day ceremony they do is just very stirring, isn't it?
0: Well, we learned from Steve and Dominic, who work with the administration there at the Fort Mackinac Historic Park, and they have such amazing history. We did a Facebook post on Pier Michigan earlier this week on Memorial Day. And people want to go look at that and read more about some of that history, that they do a special ceremony where they have a honor guard that marches from the fort up to the post cemetery. There are people and soldiers who are buried in that cemetery going back to the 1700s.
1: Wow.
0: And so it's when we look at America 250 and celebrating 250 years of independence this summer, looking back at Mackinac Island was a primary factor in the revolution of our country. And there's the wonderful resources on the Mackinac Historic Park's website about that connection, including there was a battle. The first land engagement in the War of 1812 was on Mackinac Island. And so a lot of people don't realize how it factored into our country's history, not just our state's history. And yeah, they do a gun salute, a rifle salute with the historic muskets up at the post cemetery on Memorial Day. If you want to honor our country and our servicemen and women, that's a spectacular place to do it some Memorial Day.
1: Oh, gosh, we just have we're so rich in resources here in travel industry. And what a joy it must be for you and all our friends up at Pier Michigan to be able to promote this state of all states in the United States as America celebrates its 250th. Michigan is amazing.
0: Well, talk about in marketing, you know, it's all about the product, right? And in Michigan, we have an incredible product to talk about day in and day out, and so many wonderful, beautiful places to visit. But our history here is just really incredible.
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0: 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And we get a sneak preview today on the Lucy Ann Lance Show from Dexter Builders, which has a beautiful home featured in the upcoming Showcase of New and Remodeled Homes, sponsored by Bragg Ann Arbor. So let's get a chance to find out more about this home. I went online and looked at the realtor.com listing of the home. This is on Stag's Leap, which is over on the west side of Ann Arbor. Is that off of Liberty? That out that
6: yes,
0: way?
6: Yes.
0: Okay. And what I just saw on your pictures on your cell phone completely different. What you have done is incredible. As we welcome here to 1290 WLBY, Jake Manderfield. 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
6: About 6 or 7 years now.
0: And yeah. 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
6: So I do the customer service and marketing, social media for Dexter Builders, answer the phones, schedule the appointments, work with Bragg. I sit on the board.
0: Oh, nice.
6: And
0: that's
6: represent
0: great.
6: Dexter Builders and a few other community organizations as well.
0: It's such a marvelous organization, Bragg mm-hmm. Ann Arbor, representing your industry. I love it. And what about prior to joining Dexter Builders?
6: Before Dexter Builders, I worked for a smaller handyman company. And prior to that, a doctor's office doing some administrative work. I graduated from Eastern. Moved down here from the Upper Peninsula. That's where I grew up.
0: Oh, great. What part of the UP?
6: Hancock.
0: Oh, sure. That's great. Well, I'm glad you're down here in the Ann Arbor region.
6: Me too.
0: And Jerry Tyrell with us, who is the project manager with Dexter Builders. Tell me about your background, Jerry.
7: I've been with Dexter, I think, for 8 years now, running kind of whatever kinds of projects come through the door. So a lot of additions, interior remodels, some garages and other larger structures. And before Dexter, my wife and I were in Colorado, originally from Michigan, but we lived in Colorado for a while where I got into sort of building maintenance. And when we moved back to Michigan, I knew someone that worked at Dexter and kind of started out in the field crew for a couple of years and then moved into the office doing project management.
0: I like that you have that sensibility of building maintenance, too, because you really have to understand these homes and how they operate in order to build them as well and to remodel them. So describe this one on Stag's Leap. What was this project like, Jerry?
7: So this one, it's our show home for the showcase because it kind of does a little bit of everything for us. We did 2 large additions on it. We did a lot of interior reconfiguring, opening up walls and changing the layout quite a bit. The client, when they bought the property, it didn't have a great flow. It was a nice footprint and a nice location that they really liked just outside of Ann Arbor. But it needed a lot of updating. So we connected an existing garage with a breezeway. That kind of became a mudroom area. We reworked a lot of the main floor, including a primary suite, all the bathrooms, and the kitchen primarily. For us, it was cool because we do the drawings in-house. So we start with the design work, and then all of the carpentry is in-house as well. So from demo to framing to the interior finishes, and then on a lot of the interior finishes, it showcases a lot of our the breadth of our trade partners. So
0: yeah.
7: We've got custom cabinets from Dan Young Cabinets locally in Saline. We've got built-ins that we built ourselves, some semi-custom cabinetry that we get from Mill Creek Kitchen and Bath. So it kind of shows off a lot of our talents.
0: Yeah, it really does. And speaking of that, it's interesting. Dexter Builders has a lot of different tentacles, doesn't it?
6: Mm-hmm. Yes.
0: Tell us about that.
6: Well, we got Dexter Builders, Dexter Block, Dexter Roof and Siding. Yeah. All of those components come together to basically let us cover every step of any project.
0: I love Dexter Block. I've used them in the past for beautiful pavers at my home. It's just gorgeous, and they do a spectacular job as
6: Yes,
0: so
6: absolutely.
0: That's all part of the footprint of Dexter Builders.
6: Yes.
0: Then, too. And where are you located?
6: So we have our main office is now in Chelsea. We moved down the road for a bigger location 2 years ago now, I think, 2 or 3
0: but
6: years
0: But started
6: ago.
0: In Dexter. Right?
6: Yes, yeah. Absolutely.
0: And Jeff Brown is the owner?
6: Yes. Yeah. Jeff Brown is one of the owners of the partnership, and he's the original founder. He was started back in 2000, so we are just celebrating now our 25 years in business as of last year now. But
0: you know, people have a lot of choices in our community. There are a lot of talented people that do a myriad of work when it comes to homes and remodel, et cetera. What do you think sets apart Dexter Builders, Jake?
6: I would say the breadth of our work that we can go from foundation to rooftops, kind of in everything in between.
0: Mm-hmm.
6: We like to focus on remodels, renovations, and additions. Anybody looking to update the home, make, you know, major or minor changes. A lot of our work is done in-house. We're not just a kind of contracting company. We have, you know, crews of masons, carpenters.
0: And I think if people go online to DexterBuilders.com, they can see your team on there. And it's
6: absolutely
0: pretty incredible because, like you said, not every building company has that at their right there in-house.
6: Yep, absolutely. And so we've got Dexter Builders, Dexter Roof and Siding, and Dexter Block all have their own websites with their team as well as galleries for displays of our work that you can go and take a look at.
0: Yeah. So, Jerry, I want to hear more about what was put into this home. It's gorgeous. You showed me a photo of, I don't know how many story room that is. Mm-hmm. It's huge. All white, it looks like. Beautiful windows. Describe mm-hmm. this and some of the amenities they put in.
7: This one's good. It's kind of got like classical details. So it's got nice hardwood floors. The paint scheme is fairly light and bright. It's got all new windows. So it's a good show house for that because it showcases a lot of like style decisions that homeowners sort of typically like. It's not anything wild or crazy or out there, which is nice. I think a lot of our remodeling tends to be kind of like working homes. You know, these aren't like crazy designs for the most part. We want to take the footprint that you've already got, improve it, and make some, you know, make it a nicer space.
0: And I think that's what's so incredible yeah. about this, because as I mentioned, going on realtor.com and seeing, you know, what it looked like mm-hmm. before, I am amazed at how you can see something that's not there mm-hmm. yet and how you're able to transform a footprint and mm-hmm. make it just more glorious.
7: Yeah, the in-house, we lean on the in-house designers a lot. That is not my strong suit. Yeah. But I tell our clients that all the time. You know, you don't really want to ask me what colors to go with.
0: But you've got the talent to do that.
7: Jeff is really good at it. Our drafter is good at it. And the designers at Mill Creek are great at sort of playing with the space in the kitchen and bathrooms to make sure it's functional and then looks great, too.
0: Yeah. What are some of the things people are putting into their homes in remodels today?
7: We're leaning towards a lot more like stained wood accents. So in this house, it's got...
0: I heard that was coming back. Wow.
7: It is, yeah. And I like it because for a long time, everything was sort of... You had white and gray. And, you know, we were doing a lot of that. But this one, it's got blue cabinets in the kitchen, which is cool. But like a mid-tone stained wood floor. It's got stained beams in the ceiling and a lot of accents like that, which it gives it some personality, a little more than just white and gray.
0: Yeah, beautiful. Mm-hmm. How long is a project like this when you do a remodel? Was this a whole house remodel?
7: This was a whole house. Okay. So this was quite a long project. With the additions, it means we're putting foundations in. We did the siding, the roof. So I think from start to finish, this one was pretty close to a year. Mm-hmm. Often we find that when the project gets close to ending and the client is like, they're eager to move in at that point. We usually don't say no, but they almost always move back into the space too soon. Whether in this one they've moved out and they move back in, or sometimes we'll remodel a main floor while the client is living in the basement or upstairs.
0: And that's okay. You work around that.
7: Yeah, we work around people's schedule quite a bit. Mm-hmm. It's a little painful for part of the process, but... You know, for most people, the budget to rent a second home for the duration of the project just isn't there.
0: So that just adds to everything.
7: Yeah, we would rather you spend that money on the value in the house mm-hmm. you're going to live in. You know, 6 months of a sort of uncomfortable living in some cases is worth, you know, the decades that you'll be there afterwards.
0: When people, Jake, go to the showcase of homes, and they see this home, they look at the other homes that are on there, 17 total, and they decide, okay, we're going to go this route. What's the process like at Dexter Builders if someone has a whole house remodel that they are anticipating, or even just a kitchen or whatever it might be? What's the process at Dexter Builders to get started?
6: Yeah, so the first thing that you'll want to do is give us a call. We have no automated phone systems or anything like that. So you'll talk to most likely me and set up an appointment for one or two of our estimators from our sales team to come out there and meet with you. That usually is within a week. They can come out and meet, take a look at the property, go over the project, you know, the details, what you're looking for. And that usually starts a couple week process of putting together an estimate depending on the size of the project itself. If it's a smaller project, usually we go straight into an estimate that you can sign and get started on rather quickly. Larger projects usually would then go into a design phase. So once we've agreed on the scope of work, everybody's on the same page. We might start drawing actual like architectural plans and get into that phase before we even necessarily get into the contract for the work itself. But that way, if you have a larger project, you can take those plans that we've worked with anywhere. So you can sit on them, wait to do the project, you know, that kind of thing without having to commit to the full scope while still getting started.
0: Is it important for the client to understand what their budget is first, though?
6: Absolutely. It's good to make sure that we're all on the same page for the budget so that they know, you know, what the expectations are. I mean, change orders always come up. There's always things that we don't necessarily expect when we get into those. But minimizing that is one of our priorities. And we want to make sure that, you know, what you're expecting is what you end up getting.
0: And did you come across anything that surprised you along the way with this build?
7: Nothing too surprising because we were kind of going so deep on the house that we have some before photos that we'll show at the actual showcase. But we removed like the entire second story of the garage and rebuilt it. So anytime we get to rebuild new, we can control some of the risk of finding something weird in the walls.
0: Because you were going to be taking it out anyway.
7: We're going to be replacing it anyway. Exactly.
0: That's great.
7: Yeah.
0: You can tour these beautiful homes June 27th and 28th, Saturday and Sunday, 11 a.m. to 5 p.m. Mark your calendar. Go to showcaseofhomes.net and you can see what we've been talking about here. This is one of the remodeled homes on the tour. There are also new homes. There are outdoor living spaces. And this one is home number 15 by Dexter Builders. It's 1109 Stags Leap on Ann Arbor's west side. So this increased the overall footprint of the home, I imagine.
7: It did, yeah. I don't know the exact numbers, but we added an addition that is the dining room right off the kitchen, and we connected what was an existing garage with a new breezeway. It was just an outdoor walkway before.
0: How important was it to observe the landscape when you're deciding what you're going to make this home look like?
7: I think that's the first thing we look at. Where does it make sense to increase the footprint? Where doesn't it? And in the city of Ann Arbor, we run into lot lines quite often, so we're working within the setbacks that you might already have. So we're familiar with that process. It comes up a lot. This one was nice because it's on a larger plot, so we could have expanded almost any direction we wanted, but wow, we wanted to make sure that the space within, you know, on the inside made sense too. So
0: that's great.
7: Yeah.
0: And now they're enjoying their beautiful home.
7: Yep, they are. Yeah.
0: And they're going to be showing it off for this big showcase of homes. We're talking to Jerry Tyrell, who's the project manager on this one. Jake Manderfield, customer service and marketing. They're with Dexter Builders. What's next for your company, Jake?
6: I think just moving forward with, you know, more new big projects, making sure that we're keeping old customers happy and new clients happy. And I don't think any major changes on, I think getting through our new warehouse was a big step for us, our new location. So I think right now we're just kind of starting to fill in that space. And
0: when did you move into the Chelsea area?
6: Like I said, I think we officially moved in 22 or 23.
0: Oh, wow. Okay.
6: We're finalized moving in 23, certainly.
0: Right.
6: Finally got everybody down there from our previous location on Jackson Road.
0: And now you're on, is it Lewick? Is that how you
6: yes,
0: say it?
6: Yes. Lewick Drive in Chelsea.
0: Okay.
6: Yep. Kind of just parallel to 94. So if you're driving down 94, you can keep an eye out for our building. We got a nice big lit up sign on the side of the building there. So
0: that's great. Well, I last saw co-owner Jeff Brown at the big summer picnic that happens out at German Park, mm-hmm. and you guys were one of the sponsors of that.
6: Yes.
0: And so all the beer glasses were had the emblem of Dexter Builders. I still have mine. I just came across it the other day.
6: We've got a few in the kitchen as well.
0: So give my regards to him. But 25 years old now, that company. Right?
6: Yep, 26.
0: 26.
6: Now,
0: yep. Okay, great. Well, congratulations. And this is just a beautiful remodel that you've done, a whole house remodel on Ann Arbor's west side that is going to be previewed at the Showcase of Homes. And I hope our listeners get out there and check it out. And they'll be able to actually talk with you guys.
6: Right? Yeah, and take a look at our Facebook. We'll have those photos up shortly.
0: Good.
6: So take a look at what we've done before you even get out there.
0: All right. Looking forward to seeing more then, because it's gorgeous. Absolutely beautiful.
6: Thank you,
0: gentlemen. Nice talking with you today.
6: Thank you.
7: Thanks for having us.
0: Visit showcaseofhomes.net for more information about the Showcase of New and Remodeled Homes, and go to dexterbuilders.com for details about that company. Our thanks again to Jerry Tyrell and Jake Manderfield from Dexter Builders. 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
8: From the Cook & White Heating and Cooling Newsroom, I'm Renee Vitale. Michigan Democratic Senators Alyssa Slotkin and Haley Stevens are backing new legislation that would ban Chinese-made vehicles from entering the U.S., even temporarily for day trips from Canada or Mexico. Supporters say connected vehicles built by Chinese companies pose national security and data privacy risks because of the amount of information that modern cars collect through cameras, GPS, and onboard software. Slotkin has called the vehicles TikTok on wheels, warning they could threaten both American drivers' privacy and the U.S. auto industry, especially in Michigan. The International Rescue Committee says that the Ebola outbreak in the Democratic Republic of Congo is spreading faster than the response, as overcrowded camps for displaced people, poor conditions, and limited supplies fuel fears that the virus could spread further across the region. More than 220 deaths are now believed to be linked to the outbreak, as the IRC warns that it could become the deadliest on record without urgent action. And a new statewide poll shows Governor Whitmer maintaining maintaining a solid approval rating in her final year of her second term, with about 52% of likely voters approving of her performance. The survey also finds Whitmer continuing to outperform the typical trend for second-term governors, whose support often declines. At the same time, the poll highlights growing concern among voters about Michigan's economic outlook, including rising worries over inflation, job availability, and the potential for a recession, even as Whitmer's overall approval remains steady. That's the latest from the Cook & White Newsroom. 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
9: I'm Aaron Weintraub with the St. Arbor Sports Update. Two kickoff times and TV assignments for the 2026 Michigan football season were announced yesterday. Michigan season opening game versus Western Michigan on September 5th will be a 7:30 p.m. kickoff at Michigan Stadium and on NBC. Game 3 versus UTEP on Saturday, September 19th will kick off at 3:30 at the Big House and on the Big Ten Network. It was previously announced that Michigan's second game, a home game versus Oklahoma, and season finale, the game versus Ohio State on November 28th in Columbus, will both kick off at noon on Fox. Michigan softball's Lauren Putz, for the second straight day yesterday, was named second team All-American, this time by the National Fast Pitch Coaches Association. Yesterday was day one of the NCAA East first round, which runs through Saturday in Lexington, Kentucky. Brennan Herger, Trent McFarland, and Riley Flemington advanced to tomorrow's 1500 meters quarterfinals. Camden Law, Miles Brown, and John O'Reilly advanced to tomorrow's 800 meter quarterfinals. Quincy Isaac qualified in the long jump for nationals next month in Eugene, Oregon. The women's track and field team opens competition today at the NCAA East Region first round in Lexington. The Michigan rowing team, which is competing in the NCAA championships for the 18th time, will be in action at the 2026 NCAA championships, taking place tomorrow through Sunday at Lake Lanier Olympic Park in Gainesville, Georgia. For more sports, listen to the Big 1050 WTKA online at thebig1050.com.
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13: The final Disclosure Day trailer has arrived. The new extraterrestrial thriller stars Josh O'Connor, Emily Blunt, and Colin Firth. Disclosure Day lands in theaters on June 12th.
14: Talking would take too much.
13: The CMA Fest concert special now has its hosts and an air date. Country superstar Riley Green and Good Morning America's Lara Spencer will host the three-hour special, which will air on ABC on June 25th and stream on Hulu the next day. Disney is the parent company of ABC. ABC, Hulu, and ABC News.
15: I didn't have to because of Jeremy Barrymore.
13: Ted Danson and Elizabeth Banks are teaming up to play father and daughter in a new comedy series for Apple TV. The untitled series is set to begin production later this year. And happy birthday to Academy Award nominee Carey Mulligan. Michelle Franzen, ABC News.
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0: 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Looking ahead on this week, coming up on Friday, I Love Boosters. That's the movie that Perry Seibert is going to be reviewing 9:30 in the morning on Friday, right here on 1290 WLBY. I Love Boosters. And I'm just going to give you a little preview of that. Perry loved it. Loved it. He's highly recommending it. Also on Friday, Michael Bright drops by. He's the calendar editor at the Ann Arbor Observer. We'll find out what's happening this weekend. And the Weekly Wag with our Pet of the Week from the Humane Society of Huron Valley. And Wendy Welch joining us on the air, as she does every Friday. That's shortly after the 10 o'clock news. That's all tomorrow. I can't believe it's already Friday, but I forgot we had that holiday week. And so...
21: Well, today's Thursday, but...
0: No, but tomorrow's Friday.
21: Yeah.
0: I can't believe it's coming up already.
21: Yeah.
0: I didn't mean today's Friday. I just meant I can't believe we're talking about Friday.
21: Might as well be Friday with how nice it is. And
0: I know.
21: I don't know. The feeling today is like a Friday.
0: Exactly. All right. So don't forget on Saturdays and Sundays also here on 1290 WLBY from 8 to 10 in the morning. We have our show on as well. 7 days a week. Doesn't get any better than that. Right here on 1290 WLBY. Data center protesters briefly cited after a protest at the University of Michigan officials' home. Ann Arbor police citing six people for disorderly conduct, but opted to void the citations. A piece in M Live this morning by Jennifer Eberbach, a reporter for M Live, talking about this. These are anti-data center protesters opposed to the U of M and Los Alamos National Labs plans for a supercomputing facility. This happened over the Memorial Day weekend. They showed up at a private residence of a university employee amid a string of demonstrations connected to the project, Eberbach writes. Police and university officials did not identify the university employee, but a data center opposition group said in an email to M Live, protesters were outside the home of Chris Kolb. Remember Christopher Kolb? He used to be an Ann Arbor City Council member. Did he become a state rep, I remember? And now he's the university's vice president of government relations. He has helped facilitate the Los Alamos project. A university spokesperson said Kolb declined comment. You can see the piece at mlive.com, the Ann Arbor edition that is out this morning. So it says, though, that they're going to void the citations. Why do that? If people were cited for disorderly conduct, and you want these kinds of things to stop, it says, after reviewing the incident, the city's office of the police chief concluded the citations were improperly issued. And that's why the police chief in Ann Arbor is attempting to get the citations voided. People were using bullhorns, a whistle, on Kolb's private property. The group left the area before officers arrived. And then officers were directed to a group believed to be involved. Okay, I can see where they maybe unsure since they didn't catch them in the act. And that's why the citations were voided. Interesting. Crazy times out there. I hate that people go to people's personal property, their personal homes. They're doing their job. Leave them alone.
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20: From ABC News, I'm Sherry Preston. The Federal Reserve's favorite gauge of the economy shows inflation rising at its highest rate in 3 years. ABC's Jim Ryan says that news may quell hopes for an interest rate cut anytime soon.
22: The price index surged last month at an annual rate of 3.8% from April of last year. Not as bad as economists were expecting, but the highest rate since May of 2023. This first PCE report since Kevin Warsh was sworn in as chair of the Federal Reserve found soaring fuel prices a major driver of inflation.
20: Oil prices are up again this morning as hostilities flare once again in the Middle East. The U.S. striking Iran and Iran striking Kuwait. ABC's Ian Pannell is in the region with more on the very fragile ceasefire agreement.
23: The truth is this was the second round of strikes in about 48 hours. Certainly second round that we've seen this week. You've also got escalation by Israel north of the border inside Lebanon where there's supposed to be another ceasefire in place. And that's what everyone's talking about, accusing each other of violations of the ceasefire, and meanwhile, no progress towards this interim agreement.
20: A federal judge rejecting attempts to block President Trump's executive order restricting mail-in voting, saying such a lawsuit is premature since the restrictions haven't happened yet. In Laos, where five villagers have been found alive inside a flooded-out cave, efforts to get them out are taking some time. ABC's Britt Clennett with more on why.
24: This is a very complex, difficult rescue mission with divers navigating a pitch-black, narrow, and partially flooded cave to try and extract those five gold miners and search for those two others who are still missing.
20: It's still too dangerous around a chemical tank implosion in Washington state to search for nine people missing there. They're believed to have died in the blast. Top-ranked tennis player Jannik Sinner loses in the French Open second round amid searing heat that's been blanketing Western Europe. You're listening to ABC News.
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20: The Department of Justice launching a criminal investigation into E. Jean Carroll, who sued President Trump in civil court for sexual assault and was awarded a $5 million judgment.
6: This is yet another person that President Trump has singled out as one of his top political enemies, his top political foes, that have demanded that he pay for what they believe are transgressions against them, and that now are appear to be in the crosshairs of his Justice Department.
20: ABC's Alex Mallon. One of the most famous animals at the Bronx Zoo has died.
7: Happy, the Asian elephant, had been at the Bronx Zoo for nearly 50 years and became world famous in 2005 when researchers discovered she could recognize herself in a mirror, a rare sign of self-awareness seen only in a handful of species. But Happy's life also sparked debate. Animal rights groups fought in court to have her moved to a sanctuary, arguing that elephants don't belong in city zoos. New York's highest court ultimately ruled against that effort. The zoo says Happy was euthanized after her health sharply declined in recent weeks. She was 55. Dave Packer, ABC News, New York.
20: Brazil is set to join other Latin American countries as its lower house approves a constitutional amendment establishing a 40-hour, 5-day work week. Currently, Brazilians work 5 8-hour days, but then they also work 4 hours on a sixth day. This bill would end that and give them an actual weekend. Sherry Preston, ABC News.
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14: It's the 10 o'clock hour, and we welcome you to the Lucy Ann Land Show. 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And now from the studios of Cumulus Ann Arbor, here's Lucy Ann.
0: Coming up this hour, part two of our DKG interview this week, and this one talking about the support that this retired educator organization has for current teachers in Ann Arbor, especially with their contract struggle underway. That's on the way on 1290 WLBY. And we'll have a lot more right around the corner. Derek Laughlin, our producer. I'm Lucy Ann Lance. So great to have you with us here on this gorgeous Thursday morning on 1290 WLBY.
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32: Colleague of mine was telling me the other day about how their Instagram feed is filled with videos, most of them kind of funny, about how grandparents and friends tend to bulldoze new parents out of the way to get to see their baby. Now, as a dad of three daughters, I know how life really does become all about them the moment those kids are born. But I also know parents are still people, too, who need their own attention beyond being mom or dad. And moms, in particular in those early years, can feel especially invisible in the eyes of other people. So what can you do to stop contributing to what is known as maternal invisibility? Women we spoke to said these two things were the most helpful. When people stopped to ask how they could best support them, number one, or when they took the initiative to handle certain tasks that obviously needed to be done. I'm Dr. Sanjay Gupta, helping you live a better life.
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0: All right, we have a few more details on that bad accident that happened overnight shortly after midnight out on I-94 westbound between 23 and Jackson Road. Traffic was getting off on Ann Arbor Saline Road, and I believe an investigation is still underway there. But MLive is reporting it was a semi-hauler hauling acid. No wonder this was so horrible. Hazardous materials. And you can imagine an investigation when something like that happens. And the contents were spilled over the freeway. They've got a stunning picture in MLive.com. I've just posted it up on our Facebook page in a gift article, so you should be able to see that. But it was westbound 94. Last we heard, it remained closed. Crews were called out there about 12:10 in the morning, last night into this morning, westbound 94 at Jackson Road. The semi-trailer had crashed into the freeway median wall. Boy, at that hour, it sounds like maybe the hauler fell asleep. Who knows? The truck breached the wall, sending significant concrete debris into the eastbound lanes of I-94, resulting in several secondary crashes. Well, that's interesting because you were coming in this morning, maybe not that far out. Do you hit Jackson Road on eastbound?
1: Yeah.
0: You do?
1: Yeah.
0: And you didn't see any evidence of that because you said eastbound was totally clear when you came in about 8:30 or so.
1: Yeah.
0: This was a 55-gallon drum containing 38% nitric acid. The Washtenaw County Hazardous Materials Response Team responded to the scene to conduct assessment and atmospheric monitoring. The nitric acid drum was confirmed to have fully ruptured, spilling its contents onto the shoulder of the freeway. Crews utilized sodium bicarbonate to safely neutralize the acid. Can you imagine this? Eastbound lanes reopened shortly before 7 a.m. Westbound remains closed, according to this MLive article. And again, you can see it. We've got it posted in a gift article up on our Facebook page there. So that's the status of that. That's exactly what happened. Even though it was just the semi-hauler crashing into the median because of the hazardous waste and then the debris that fell into the eastbound lanes, there were some accidents resulting on that. Now I'm starting to see why this was a multi-hour cleanup. Unbelievable. Wow. Dangerous out there. You're listening to Ann Arbor's Talk Station, 1290 WLBY. 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First of all, speaking of the lumber, they give you the very highest quality lumber at Chelsea Lumber, at the price that you're going to find some of the secondary lumber at other places. 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The Chelsea location is just off I-94. They also have a location in Saline that is beautiful, and that is off of Michigan Avenue. 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I haven't been in the Bridgewater Township one. I think they've got more like feed and mill stuff in that location, but I've got to go check that out. But three Michigan locations for Chelsea Lumber, and they would love to see how they can help lend their expertise and services to your next project. Great products, great people, great prices, great service. Chelsea Lumber is where the home begins. Well, I'm intrigued by this Google employee getting arrested for apparently using information that he had to make a bet. And this is called poly market betting. I've never heard of poly market betting, but wouldn't you know it, producer Derek Laughlin has. What is it?
1: Poly market, along with Kelsey, it's a bet anything market. Like example, a couple weeks ago, I think it was a Frenchman or some European. He bet that the temperature in the city would go up. And then he proceeded to go to a city thermometer with a hairdryer like a thermometer that, you know, would go to go to the apps, whatever, update whatever live temperature readings. And,
0: okay.
1: And the temperature in fact went up because he put a hair dryer to it. And then he won his bet and then was investigated, obviously.
0: So if you're who owns this? Who's putting the money up for these bets? I don't understand how this works.
1: Good question. I mean, without legalized it is, who knows how many private, you know.
0: But why would you do this when people are fraudulently putting bets up there? Why would you even want to have your money I guess if they lose, you win, right? You win more somehow, some way.
1: Yeah, it's not like it's not Vegas, you know, backing this stuff. But someone's backing it. I don't know. And obviously, some of these bets are have enough weight to them to where there's people betting on them. There's money with this, whatever. But like, I saw an ad for it a couple months ago. Kelshi specifically.
0: That's a different company.
1: It's Kelshi and Polymarket. It's the same. It's the same product, pretty much. You can bet on anything. And this guy was betting on if Caroline Leavitt was going to say China.
0: Are you serious?
1: In the White House press briefing, yeah, and she did, and it won him money. So,
0: how ridiculous is this? Well, now a Google employee allegedly fraudulently made more than $1 million by using inside information to place Polymarket bets. We get the story, the inside story, from ABC's Brad Milkey.
4: This year, we've seen an explosion in new betting options. I'm not just talking about sports betting options like over-unders and parlay bets. No, I'm talking about entirely new formats where you can bet on anything in what are called prediction markets. We've talked about this on the show and how ripe these sites can be for insider trading. Because it used to be, if you knew what song Beyonce would start her Coachella set with, you could get, what, bragging rights? Maybe some retweets from your information? Now you can make cold hard cash on these markets. Well, recently, Congress has launched a probe into some of the biggest new prediction markets, and yesterday, a Google employee was arrested, wait for it, betting on what Google was about to do. ABC's chief investigative correspondent Aaron Katursky is here. Aaron, what happened here?
5: You know how every year, Brad, Google releases its list of top searched people in any given year?
4: Mm-hmm.
5: Well, according to federal prosecutors, one of Google's software engineers, a guy by the name of Michele Spagnuolo, an Italian citizen, had access to the information. He knew who Google's top searched person of 2025 was going to be when prosecutors say he placed a series of bets on Polymarket that netted him $1.2 million by correctly wagering that the singer known as David would be the top searched person on Google in 2025.
4: What does Google have to say about that? Because like every company's got some form of like confidential information we don't want to release, but then there's insider trading. How are they reacting?
5: Well, Google says he may have had access to the confidential, non-public information as part of his job, but actually using it to place bets on a prediction market is against company policy, and they've put the employee on leave. He is also charged with commodities fraud and wire fraud and money laundering because prosecutors say this is just the kind of bet or trade that is akin to insider trading on a securities market.
4: Well, I thought you were about to say, Aaron, this is just the kind of bet that you could imagine happening. Because wasn't it? I think it was the head of Polymarket a while ago said, hey, insider trading is a net good for the world. Like, we get more information the more the insiders are putting their stuff out there. Kalshi has almost taken the opposite tack. They've said, we're going to be really tough on insider trading. But I think there's a lot of skepticism from people who understand there's a lot of money to be made out there from people constantly trading on what knowledge they might have or what they're kind of guessing will happen out there.
5: In fact, it's a real potential black eye for sites like Polymarket and Kalshi if their users don't have confidence that they're not going to be on the losing end of somebody's insider bet.
6: What are we entering now? This is our surveillance system. So here are all of our surveillance analysts.
5: And so Kalshi invited us into its room where they're trying to suss out insider trades. And we were the first reporters invited in by Kalshi to see this group of mainly young guys in vests who look like they haven't slept and cans of Red Bull were everywhere.
3: We have 24/7 shifts that they're rotating, monitoring the markets because the markets are open 24 hours a day.
5: And they are actually looking for abnormally large trades or trades that just don't smell right. You mentioned your own enforcement. What does that look like?
3: So an enforcement case, you know, it begins as an investigation and usually as an alert. So once an alert comes up, our surveillance team reviews it. It might be a false positive. Then they'll dismiss it. If it's not, they typically will involve me or another member of our legal team at that stage, and we start collecting information.
5: And then they go and route around on employee sites and other places on the web to see if they're the result of inside information.
7: This comes after, by the way, the House Oversight Committee is now launching an investigation into insider trading potential. What are they looking for exactly?
5: They're looking to see if these sites are on the up and up, because the preference of the sites themselves, Brad, would be they want to do their own policing.
7: Right.
5: And they have in some cases. Kalshi says it refers

0: On markets like Kalshi and Polymarket to prove that they actually can control insider trading on their platforms, or else there might be bipartisan agreement to have Congress do it for them.
1: Right. And again, there's so much money in here. Everyone's eyes are on it. And like we know that Donald Trump Jr. has taken advisory positions at both Kalshi and Polymarket because like it's very much a ground floor moment. Aaron Katursky was already reporting on this before this Google employee was arrested for allegedly doing what critics had predicted might happen in a scenario like this. Thank you, Aaron.
0: Thank you, Brad.
2: Brad Milkey with a piece on what happened to that Google employee, how he got arrested, and what's next. Boy, I've never heard of this Polymarket betting. I don't even understand where the money comes from for people betting on this, who makes the money in it, if not the people that are placing the weird bets.
3: I think what it is, if two people put money on it,
2: there's money to be had.
3: They're gonna make a bet out of it.
2: Wow. Would you do something like this?
3: No.
2: I wouldn't either.
3: I'll stick with sports betting.
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2: 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I-94.

0: We're reopened in both directions now. WXYZ-TV reporting that I-94 back open between M14 and Ann Arbor Saline Road following that semi-crash and hazardous spill overnight. We kind of detailed some of that for you that MLive had covered earlier regarding the hazardous incident when a semi crashed into the wall after midnight last evening and shut down that expressway, especially westbound lanes, for some 9 hours. But now both east and westbound are reopened. Eastbound reopened at 7 a.m. The westbound lanes at Jackson reopened shortly after 9 a.m. And the exit ramp, though, to Jackson remains closed. Can't get off at Jackson, apparently. I think that's because they're still doing that investigation. And the hazardous materials that the truck had been carrying. This 55-gallon drum of 38% nitric acid.
1: Very serious situation, but on the lighter side, you won't turn into a Teenage Mutant Ninja Turtle.
0: Oh, that's funny. Nah. That's good. Is that how that happens with them?
1: I don't know. I just, yeah, that is acid spilling, you know, environmental. I'm like, well.
0: Preliminary information does indicate that the driver of the semi may have fallen asleep prior to the crash.
1: It's always that corner, too.
0: My mother used to say, nothing good happens after 10 p.m. If we wanted to stay out till 11, nothing good happens after 10 p.m. She was absolutely right. Some of these long-haul drivers, though, they don't have a choice. You know, you've got a destination, you've got the time that you have to get there by. You got to get your product in there. Sometimes you get bonuses, I think, for, you know, getting it there, but it's just...
1: At what point is,
0: I know.
1: Care about safety.
0: Oh, I tell
1: health.
0: You. We've all done it, too. We've all nodded off at the wheel, and don't tell me you haven't. Have you?
1: Not off the top of my head, I remember.
0: Are you serious? I have. And you pull over. You start slapping your face.
1: Yeah.
0: You tap your toes. You open all four windows.
1: I guess in like long hauls like that, I always make sure there's some type of snack or, I don't want to say energy drink or a pop or something, but music, snacks, something, you know. If you fall asleep at the wheel with a car full of people, obviously it's not safe at all, but it's kind of on them because that's part of a road trip is your carpool. Everyone should, you know, be keeping you awake.
0: Well, and this is interesting you bring this up because when I was a kid, we drove to Minnesota twice a year at Christmas and in summer to visit my grandparents, both sets of
1: You went to Minnesota in the winter?
0: Yes.
1: That's fun.
0: It was a blast. So my father was the driver, and for some reason I felt compelled to stay up. Everyone else in the car is sleeping, right? And my mother, she with her hairdo, she used to wear her hair up like me, she would never put her head back on the headrest. So her head would be flopping around in the front. I can still see it while she was sleeping. My dad would be driving, and he was great. I don't ever remember my father falling asleep at the wheel, but I wanted to make sure he didn't. My brothers would be sleeping in the back seat, the far back. We were in a station wagon for a lot of that time, or a van. And then I'd be in the middle row there, and I felt like I had to stay awake. I'd be talking his ear off, talking about this and that and asking, you know, questions and making sure he was awake the whole time. So then we get up to my grandparents and they used to say, why is Lucy Ann sleeping so much? I only had to stay awake for 15-hour drive up here.
1: Yeah. And because of that, because of your sacrifice is the reason why you guys made it up there.
0: Exactly.
1: Good time,
0: I'm sure. In my mind anyway. I told you my father never did need me to do that, but I just felt like
1: I'm sure
0: he
1: appreciated it, yeah.
0: I think so, too. I like to hope so. It's a fun family memory for me. You are listening to Ann Arbor's Talk Station, but again, I-94 reopened in both directions between M14 and Jackson Road, but the Jackson Road exit is still closed down there. And I'm assuming that's the westbound Jackson Road exit. I don't think it said eastbound was closed.
1: That was the westbound Jackson Ave exit ramp. That was closed when I went through.
0: Okay.
1: And obviously it still is, yeah.
0: All right. 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
2: From the Cook and White Heating and Cooling Newsroom, I'm Renee Vitale. Former President Joe Biden is suing the U.S. Justice Department to block the release of audio recordings and transcripts from private interviews that he did with a ghostwriter for his 2017 memoir. The materials obtained during a special counsel probe into his handling of classified documents are slated for release to Congress and a conservative legal group following a public records request. Biden's attorneys argue that the tapes capture deeply personal in-home conversations and that releasing them would be an unwarranted invasion of privacy, especially since the department previously deemed them exempt from disclosure. Michigan Medicine and Blue Cross Blue Shield of Michigan have reached a new long-term agreement that keeps Michigan Medicine hospitals, doctors, and clinics in network for Blue Cross members across the state. The deal ends months of uncertainty for thousands of patients who feared losing coverage access after tense contract negotiations over reimbursement rates. Both sides say that they'll continue working out final details ahead of the June 30th renewal deadline, but patients can continue receiving care without interruption. And Jackson Pride Fest will not take place this year, as organizers say that the event is being paused following the resignation of six board members and a need to rebuild leadership. The Jackson Pride Center says that the decision also reflects broader challenges, including what it describes as a pullback in funding for diversity, equity, and inclusion initiatives. Officials say that they plan to restructure over the next year and hope to bring the festival back in 2027. That's the latest from the Cook and White Newsroom. 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
3: I'm Ira Weintraub with the St. Arbor Sports Update. The Tigers beat the Angels 4-0 last night at Comerica Park. Dylan Dingler, Riley Green, and Spencer Torkelson each had an RBI. Starting pitcher Casey Mize exited the game with right groin tightness after four scoreless innings. Reliever Kenley Jansen left the game with a right groin injury in the ninth. This three-game series concludes today at 1:10 at Comerica Park. Detroit's Jack Flaherty is scheduled to start opposite the Angels' Grayson Rodriguez. Cover starts today at 12:45 on the Big 1050 WTKA. The Lions are holding the first organized team activities of the summer yesterday through tomorrow at the team's facilities in Allen Park. The Lions will also hold OTAs next Tuesday through Thursday and June 9th through 11th. Detroit's mandatory minicamp is June 16th and 17th. The Lions will open training camp in late July, play their first exhibition game on August 13th at the Cincinnati Bengals, and will open their regular season on Sunday, September 13th versus the New Orleans Saints at Ford Field. Last night in the Stanley Cup playoffs, the Carolina Hurricanes beat the Montreal Canadiens 4-0 to take a 3-1 lead in the Eastern Conference Finals. Game 5 is tomorrow night in Raleigh. Tonight in the NBA playoffs, the Oklahoma City Thunder and the San Antonio Spurs play Game 6 of the Western Conference Finals in San Antonio at 8:30 Eastern Time. 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
7: The final Disclosure Day trailer has arrived. The new extraterrestrial thriller stars Josh O'Connor, Emily Blunt, and Colin Firth. Disclosure Day lands in theaters on June 12th. Talking would take too much. The CMA Fest concert special now has its hosts and an air date. Country superstar Riley Green and Good Morning America's Lara Spencer will host the three-hour special, which will air on ABC on June 25th and stream on Hulu the next day. Disney is the parent company of ABC, Hulu, and ABC News.
8: I didn't have to because of Jeremy Baramy.
7: Ted Danson and Elizabeth Banks are teaming up to play father and daughter in a new comedy series for Apple TV. The untitled series is set to begin production later this year. And happy birthday to Academy Award nominee Carey Mulligan.
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0: I think it's fair to say that this community is concerned about the direction the Ann Arbor Public Schools is going in and what is happening with the teachers' contract and how this is impacting our children, and perhaps none more so than retired teachers who are watching from the sidelines but giving their support. Supporting Ann Arbor teachers, the topic today, members of the local Alpha Rho chapter of Delta Kappa Gamma are concerned about what the group is calling an unrealistic offer recently made to the high quality educators of our children. Sue Lloyd is a retired teacher. She's a member of Delta Kappa Gamma Alpha Rho chapter. She's past president and program chair. Welcome. It's so nice to have you here.
15: Thank you so much. I'm happy to be here.
0: How do you view what's going on now? I mean, you've had a lot of years as an educator yourself. You've probably seen a lot. What do you make out of this current situation?
15: Well, pretty simply, it seems like the board has made a big mistake with their budget, and that that is affecting how they're able to negotiate. And I understand that is a difficult situation for them, but that doesn't change the fact that teachers are doing their job, and teachers are, you know, working and need to be compensated for what they do and all the effort they put into that job. Also, there are issues with federal funds coming into the school districts, and that can change. As we lose students for whatever reason, that changes the amount of money that comes into the school district, and that hurts a lot. So there are a lot of factors, but, you know, nobody can ignore the $25 million loss.
0: What I don't understand is why are we having the teachers take the brunt of it to make up for these mistakes?
15: Yeah. Teachers have already invested in their education as an undergrad, just getting a degree in education, and then they also almost always pay for any further education that they get, any professional development that they do, although the district does provide opportunities for that, sketch credits. But they also pay with their own personal time, the time that they spend going to camp with kids in the summer or during the school year. Time that they spend from their own on leading concerts and all the different things that they do, not to mention lesson plans and grading papers all Sunday afternoon, especially English teachers have that issue. So there's a lot of ways that teachers spend their own personal time and money to be in the position they're in. And then to be asked to accept such a low pay raise is more than they should have to deal with.
0: And the starting salary for a teacher in the Ann Arbor Public Schools is less than elsewhere, or comparatively when you look at cost of living in the various communities.
15: Right.
0: It's around, what, $44,000, something like that,
15: yeah,
0: a year. Who can live on that?
15: Well, not in Ann Arbor.
0: Right.
15: You can't. And a lot of places you can't. So, yes, that's an issue, too.
0: And I know some of the criticism has been that there hasn't been any, it seems anyway, any concession coming from administration.
15: Not yet.
0: Their bonuses are still happening. Their salary increases are happening. They're getting more insurance costs paid for than
15: exactly
0: the teachers.
15: Yes. So that, too, is a problem when in trying to accept what they've offered, and is that they don't have administrators also, you know, facing this issue at all.
0: Yeah. I want to share with you something I found on Reddit today from a student who had posted this from a student's perspective on what has been happening and how it has impacted these children out there. I mean, they're cognizant of what's going on, and they're feeling the pain as well. This person writes, "Hello, I am a high school student who is currently attending one of Ann Arbor Public Schools. Due to the absence of teacher contract and the ongoing negotiation that hasn't progressed a lot, students, including me, are experiencing a serious inconvenience. The teachers are unable to respond to student emails other than their strict working hours. Students cannot hold clubs and so on. When this matter arose a few months ago, we students treated it as a temporary event and didn't really mind about it. However, as this is become a prolonged issue, it started to harm students' academic futures and social welfare." You know, I started thinking about how COVID did that as well.
15: Mm-hmm.
0: There was such a gap that was left after COVID for many students out there, and, mm-hmm. and some of them have not even caught up beyond that.
15: That's true.
0: And I think this student is making a valid point here of what they're losing out, especially when teachers who maybe have been coaches or doing extracurricular things beyond the school mm-hmm. Can't do that now. This person writes, "To simply put, a legal conflict that students are not involved in is damaging students' lives."
15: Right. And just stop and think about how articulate that letter is and how he learned to write and express his attitude about that. It was a teacher,
0: many teachers
15: who taught him that. And what a beautiful letter.
0: It is. So your organization, which supports educators out there, tell me a little bit about it and what your role is. Delta Kappa Gamma.
15: It's an organization that started in 1929 in Austin, Texas, and it was women who got together to support educators, basically. But there are other things that we have as part of our mission, but education is at the top of the list. And we are active in 17 countries around the world. We have conferences, we have conventions every year, we have international conventions every year. We had one in Detroit 2 or 3 years ago that was really, really interesting to go to and meet people from around the world. So it's very active. And we have, part of us is the DKG US Forum. And that is a element of our organization in the state and in the country that goes to Washington and lobbies with our legislators there to tell them why we think it's important that they vote for some issue on a particular matter, and just provide input to them about what we feel and what is important to educators. So we're lobbying, too, for education.
0: And you also support students in many ways.
15: We have some of our members tutor. One gal just finished yesterday working, and I forget the name of the place where she works, but she's tutoring kids. And she told me last Monday night she was teaching them how to write opinion essays. And some tutor at Peace Neighborhood. We're pretty involved there with tutoring, and we offer them a scholarship, actually, students every year, more than one sometimes, to women who are going on to college mm-hmm. and are needy. And so our experience with them is very positive and ongoing.
0: Who can join your organization, DKG?
15: Well, any person who's been involved in education. We have a university woman who worked in the dental school and worked with the students, the dental students there. We have many librarians, both at in local libraries here on campus even, and then other than that, mostly teachers. Unfortunately, we don't have men yet, but that's my biggest issue.
0: And I know that you'll do nice things and bring in food for teachers into their teachers' lounges and that
15: yes,
0: sort of thing.
15: Yes, we do that, yeah.
0: To show that kind of support. Your support has been profound, I think, but perhaps none more so than how you have been speaking up about this issue currently, which really seems dire right now. There is a threat of the state taking over the Ann Arbor Public School District.
15: Oh, that's unbelievable. It really is. I mean, in a city like Ann Arbor, where education is at the top, the pinnacle of experience here, and to say that we can't even pay our teachers enough to educate the kids in our community is just a travesty. And it's disrespectful to our students and or teachers also, but it like makes the students seem insignificant. And that's a big word for that. But that young man is expressing the same kind of feelings. So I don't think it's off base.
0: Sue Lloyd, you were going to speak at the school board meeting last evening. Right. That meeting, I was shocked at this, was canceled allegedly due to a lack of a quorum.
15: Right.
0: I haven't seen that happen with a school board meeting in recent history.
15: Oh, really? I don't know that, but it makes sense. Why to not have a quorum, I understand why that's important, because if you're going to vote on anything at all, you need to have a quorum make those votes.
0: Is it something they didn't want to face? I don't know. And one teacher told me yesterday that the union is now united on this. You know, when you have, 99.6% of the union voting no for the tentative agreement, you've got a pretty united force out there.
15: Absolutely. So the union leaders are really doing a great job of holding them together, because when you're facing the potential of maybe not having a paycheck, maybe having to lose your job, or take a pay cut, or pay 35% of your insurance premiums, it's a thing that can make life-changing decisions for families, not just the person, but the teacher, but the family. If they can't afford to live in Ann Arbor anymore, if they can't afford to, take care of their family the way they want to, educate them the way they want to, then they're losing out. It's painful for teachers to be going through this, especially for this long, and to face summer and not know what's going to happen by fall is a travesty.
0: I read one report that the increase in the health insurance for teachers was the amount of 3 mortgage payments for one person.
15: I don't know how you do that.
0: I don't either. You had one of your members who has a spouse who is still in the schools, and this person, she was a retired teacher, and she said that they're paying, what was it, $25,000 a year for health insurance?
15: I missed the detail, but that wouldn't be surprising at all.
0: And I'm confused whether this is a Michigan law currently or a pending Michigan law, but it had been a House bill that was going to require an 80-20 healthcare split for teachers. In other words, the state would require this, that this is the way it works, where they'd pay 20% and the district would pay 80%. The current situation here is they're asking teachers to waive the rights to that. It's all concessions for the teachers, and I fully understand that I don't understand fully the issues, all the issues that are surrounding this. Part of it is the narrative that the district is very protective, the administration of what is coming out, and I think that is, part of the issue here is there's not a great understanding in our community of what is happening here, and there have been parents groups, and I've had them on the air here, pushing against this. Thankfully, they're the ones getting the information out. I just wish the district would be more forthcoming.
15: Teachers need to feel respected by their community. So, unfortunately, the contract that they offered is disrespectful and short-sighted.
0: But the big question remains, where do we get the funds from? That's what the whole holdup is in this.
15: Right. Exactly. And teachers have no control over that.
0: Sue Lloyd, retired teacher, past president and program chair of Delta Kappa Gamma Alpha Rho chapter. This organization concerned about what is going on in our local schools. This is an international society active in 17 countries around the world and dedicated to the grand idea from our founders that the education of our children is the bedrock of our democracy. I'm Lucianne Lance, and this is Community Cares.
16: 12.
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0: Ann Arbor's Talk Station, 1290 WLBY. We've come to the end of our show today for this Thursday here on 1290 WLBY. By the way, I wanted to mention that DKG under our Community Cares actually was recorded last week. And so that was the update from last week when all that happened with, was it last week or 2 weeks ago, with the school board. So we'll try to get an update on that for you later this week. One more day to go, though. Friday. Wow. Still can't believe it. And you know I'm going to put out my garbage tomorrow. I can see it happening. It's supposed to be the next day. It's always a day later from a holiday.
16: Yeah, well, mine was supposed to be today because it's normally Wednesday and there's no one's out.
0: Oh, they didn't come for Thursday?
16: It's normally Wednesday, obviously, but the holiday pushes it back.
0: Yeah, and no one came today?
16: Well, no one's in the neighborhood.
0: Oh, no
16: one's
0: else
16: trash
0: put it out.
16: Was out, so.
0: Oh, did they put it out yesterday?
16: No.
0: Maybe they're just waiting a whole week. I don't know.
16: Hopefully they're not charging us for it.
0: All right. Thanks to Derek Laughlin, our producer. We're going to celebrate Beau's birthday today. Happy 11th birthday to my baby boy out there. Mm-mm-mm. Sleeping like an 11-year-old right now.
16: He's allowed to.
0: Actually sleeping like a 91-year-old. Go out there and make it a great day, everyone.
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32: Good Thursday morning. This is Bloomberg Intelligence with Paul Sweeney, Scarlett Fu, and Charlie Pellett. We have a market that is moving higher, at least when you look at equities, the S&P and the NASDAQ both up at the moment. We're going to get into all the details later on, but we're also going to check in on some company news. Jody Lurie, our credit analyst, will talk to us about Caesars agreeing to be taken over by Tillman Fertitta in a $5.7 billion all-cash deal. We'll also get a read-in on HP's latest earnings, ticker HPQ, as well as a look ahead to Dell's latest results with Woo Jin Ho. He is our senior hardware and networking analyst. Sarah Ponczak, she is the senior vice president at UBS Private Wealth Management, will join us to give us her take on the markets as we see oil prices move higher and yields come in. Mary Ross Gilbert, our senior equity analyst covering retail, will talk to us about earnings out of Kohl's and a look ahead to Gap, which will be reporting earnings shortly. First, let's head over to Charlie Pellett for our Bloomberg Business Flash. Hey, Charlie.
6: Hi, thank you very much, and good morning, good day from New York. We've got the Dow lower, the S&P, NASDAQ. They are both advancing right now. Stocks and bonds rising after a U.S.-Iran deal report. Right to the numbers here, because we got the S&P pushing higher, up 31 right now, up by about 0.4%. Now it's 75.51, on track for a record. Dow lower, little change now, down 5, has been fluctuating. NASDAQ, though, advancing another 144 points, up now by 0.5%. All of this with the Russell 2000 index extending its advance, up now by about 0.2%. The 10-year at 4.45%, the 2-year 4.01%, and look at 30-year below 5%, 4.98% right now on the 30-year. Spot gold up $21 the ounce to $44.75, up by about 0.5%. West Texas Intermediate crude holding below $90 a barrel at $89.16, up by about 0.5%, while a barrel of Brent, $94.51 right now, up by about 0.2%. So hopes for a diplomatic way out of the war in Iran, sending stocks higher today. As for the overall market backdrop, with these latest headlines, Brian Jacobson is chief economist at Annex Wealth Management, and he was interviewed right here on Bloomberg Intelligence.
11: So we'll have to see, you know, is this headline, is there actually, is it a lot of sizzle, or is there actually some stake here to it? And I think that's a really a key question, because that's going to affect everything in terms of the health of the consumer, monetary policy. So we really do have to, I think, you know, I'm hoping it's true, but until we hear it from the big guy, right, you have to take it with a little bit of a grain of salt.
6: Brian Jacobson of Annex Wealth, interviewed right here on Bloomberg Intelligence. Keep it locked into Bloomberg for any and all developments from the Middle East. Speaking of sizzle, Snowflake shares surging 34.5%. And right now we've got Salesforce, just talking with our Anurag Rana about that stock. Salesforce, after earnings, up now by 1.2%. Recapping, stocks higher, S&P up by 0.4%. I'm Charlie Pellett, and that is a Bloomberg Business Flash.
32: All right. Thank you so much, Charlie Pellett. Let's get a check on some stocks on the move this morning. Scarlet Fu with Paul Sweeney. And we're joined right now by our very own Christine Aquino. Christine, what do you have?
12: All right, Scarlet. I'm going to take a look at airlines, specifically United this morning. So ticker UAL, those shares are extending gains up 1.7%. Of course, we did just get a report from Axios saying that the U.S. and Iran have reached a deal to extend a truce and work toward an agreement to end the war. So it's not a deal to end the war. It's a deal to keep talking, but just still being taken as positive. And so that's contributing to gains for the airline. Of course, we are seeing as well oil pulling back, and that is part of what's boosting the airline stock today. We saw WTI settle below $90 per barrel yesterday for the first time in more than a month. It's still trading below 90 at the moment, though it is up on a day, but we'll see if that holds. Now, separately, we did get news from United, courtesy of their CEO, Scott Kirby, saying that the airline will not participate in industry consolidation anytime soon because it lacks a willing partner for a major deal.
13: Did I mention that I'm a million miler?
12: On United.
32: Yes, several times.
13: Okay,
32: yes.
13: Yes. I got them in today.
12: Paul has status.
32: He only flies United. He will go out of his way to fly United. But you're based in New Jersey, so it makes sense.
13: I'm kind of captive to them. find them today, as a matter of fact. Tyson, what's going on there with the chickens? Do they make chickens and cows?
12: They do, yes. The chickens and the cows. But the chickens are doing better for them than the cows at the moment. But Tyson Foods, ticker TSN, that is on back foot today. Shares down more than 5%. We did get news that the CEO, Donnie King, will step down after 5 years at the helm, and Jeff Schomburger, who's been on the board for a while now, will become president and CEO on the 4th of October. So King has, of course, led a company through some of the worst or the tightest cattle markets in decades, and that has led to losses for Tyson's beef business, as you say, Paul. But chicken has been doing really well for them, so that's been a bright spot that actually has allowed them to raise their full year profit outlook earlier this month. So, you know, people eating more chicken, especially around the Super Bowl, right? Like chicken nuggets, chicken wings.
13: Yeah. I'm watching now Dutton Ranch, which is a spinoff from the other one. The not the Lemon. Anyway,
12: The Kevin Costner.
13: Yeah.
14: Oh, Westworld, right?
13: No. That was a movie from like 25 years ago.
14: Oh, wait.
13: Yosemite. Okay. No, not
14: Thank
13: Yosemite.
14: You. Yes.
13: So anyway, I don't know. Anyway, that's about the ranching business, and that's a tough business. But that's what I learned. All right, talk to us about Dell here.
12: All right, let's take a look at Dell, ticker DELL. Those shares are doing really well today, up 3.7%, and that is because a unit of the company won a $9.7 billion contract to help the U.S. military handle its licenses for Microsoft software related to emails, spreadsheets, other needs. It's kind of boring, but you know, this is kind of the bread and butter sort of contract that a company like Dell would want, right? Because it's a big win. And you know, the contract apparently doesn't involve newly appropriated dollars, but instead just consolidates funding from the various offices that previously sought software license agreements. One thing that I found out researching the story, the Pentagon is apparently one of the world's largest employers, more than 2.1 million service members, 811,000 civilian employees.
14: So that's a pretty big contract then.
12: Pretty big contract.
14: All right, Christine, thank you so much. Christine Aquino is our managing editor for our markets blog, MLive Go. So if you want to check out her work and her coworkers' work, just type MLive Go on your Bloomberg terminal. And for more conversations like this, subscribe to our Stock Movers Reports, where we offer 5-minute audio reports on the biggest winners and losers in the equity market, available on Apple Podcasts, Spotify, or anywhere you listen. All right, it's Thursday, but there's still some M&A deals to talk about. And it's a fairly sizable one, if not one that we had anticipated for a while.
13: Yeah, and I'm glad we have our next guest, because it's all about the debt side of the balance sheet.
14: All right, let's talk to Jody Lurie. Jody Lurie is one of our credit analysts here, and she covers the travel and leisure sector for us here at Bloomberg Intelligence. And it's about Caesars agreeing to buy, being taken over by Tilman Fertitta. Fertitta Entertainment is paying Caesars shareholders $31 a share in cash. But in order to pay that cash, they're going to have to take out some debt. So, Jody, this is something that, you know, feels like it's a long time coming, because Tilman Fertitta has been working on this for a while.
15: Right. So, Scarlett, I mean, I think, you know, this has been rumored about since actually around the time of the Ides of March. I was super excited that the announcement would happen on the Ides of March, just for all the references with Caesars. Unfortunately, we had to wait another couple months. That said, I think, you know, what's been so compelling about this story, and I think what sort of brings up a lot of uncomfortableness in the bond market, is the history with the name. Now, mind you, the Caesars now is actually Eldorado, that bought Caesars out of bankruptcy, and that's not the same Caesars that we're talking about. That was the leverage buyout that went through the restructuring. And even so, I think a lot of bondholders, for good reason, are a little bit uncomfortable by this story in general.
13: So I've got a net debt to EBITDA, and I went through the Chase Manhattan Bank credit training program way back in the day.
14: Nice.
13: So I know how to do this. But I've got EBITDA of only like 3.7. I got north of 6 times on a leverage basis. Jody, people like you guys don't like that.
15: No, we don't, Paul. And to make matters worse, the big question that we're grappling with is whether or not the change of control provision gets executed. Not to go into too much detail, but to make it as simple as possible, in the course of a transaction, there's some bond terms that allow bondholders to put the bonds back to the company. And so in those instances, you get 101% of par. And that's not potentially happening here. We're not sure at the moment. And what we're seeing, though, is that if you look at the bonds, they're not trading like they would be put back at 101% of par. So every indication we're seeing is that perhaps that's not going to get executed, which means that it's only, you know, about a $6 billion price tag in terms of borrowing, as opposed to an $18 billion price tag in terms of borrowing. So that's a big nut to sort of grapple with, is whether they have to refinance all that almost $12 billion of debt, or if they just have to issue new debt and lever up the balance sheet further and bondholders are along for the ride.
14: Okay, so any way you look at it, there's going to be a lot of moving parts here in order to get this deal done. Jody, you mentioned Correct. That there's some discomfort here for Caesars bondholders. Is this going to get in the way of there being enough demand? I mean, is this going to affect pricing and the concessions that might need to be made?
15: I think, Scarlett, it really depends on timing. It depends on the communication. We've been really sort of surprised over and again by the appetite of bondholders and potential creditors out there. Now, will they have to pay up for it? It's very possible. And I think that that creates the sort of interesting component too, is that if you're talking about a company that is already having issues from a profitability perspective, cash flow hasn't been where it wants to be. Management was focused up until Icon got involved last year. They were actually focused on deleveraging, but they weren't getting EBITDA up. So they were bringing down debt and they were refinancing debt and they were improving the capital structure, but EBITDA wasn't budging. So now we're in a scenario where we say, okay, we're going to, you know, lever up the company further from a net profit, a cash flow standpoint. What does that necessarily mean if, you know, they're going to be paying up on an interest basis? So it's really a complicated conversation. And I think it's one where nobody's going to be looking at this lighthearted if and when the deal goes through and if and when they do issue debt. I think there's going to be a lot of people culling over many documents to decide if it makes sense for them.
13: Jody, thank you so much. Appreciate that. And Jody Lurie, Senior Credit Analyst at Bloomberg Intelligence, following the gaming industry, amongst others. And again, the very highly leveraged Caesars, perhaps being taken out by Fertitta Entertainment. And then the question is, who's going to manage that balance sheet? That's going to be.
1: And will regulators even allow this?
13: I think they will, because they only own Golden Nugget, and they own, like, Bubba Gump Shrimp Company. You know, so they own a bunch of stuff, but they only own Golden Nugget.
1: And you're saying Golden Nugget doesn't even compare to Caesars?
13: Well, there's the other publicly traded companies are massive and a much bigger market share, so that's not such a big deal. So it's just a question of, can they manage the balance sheet, in my opinion. Let's get back to some tech, because why not? You can't go 15 minutes on not talking about technology in this marketplace. Woo Jin Ho joins us here, Bloomberg Intelligence Senior Hardware and Networking Analyst. A lot of his companies reporting. Let's start with HP. What do we hear from them?
17: Yeah, I think they did a good job. Right, sales and EPS better than expected in the face of a very, very tough environment. And essentially, there was a lot of pull forward of demand helping them in the quarter because people were afraid of rising prices. And that is going to hurt in the second half, by the way.
1: Do people still print stuff up? I mean, I know I do, but I'm, you know, I've got some bad habits.
13: Carol Masser is... still has the leading market share to all of Bloomberg, in my opinion.
17: I don't know. I'm right behind Carol because, you know, when that SpaceX S1 came out, that took up a lot of
13: paper. I couldn't get it to format, though.
17: Now, you know, they're not printing as much. HP is, finding a tough time. They have the yen headwinds that's dragging some growth. But it is still the profit center. It is about 19% profit operating margin for that business.
1: Wow.
17: And it is keeping EPS afloat, at least to the second half of this year.
13: So what's the call here for HP going forward? If you're long this thing, what are you banking on?
17: Well, look, there's really not much good going on in HP right now.
13: Okay.
17: Right? They're still in the CEO transition period. The last CEO, Enrique Lores, stepped down right before earnings. So they are trying to look for a new CEO. Hopefully they can find somebody who can change the tone and tone of the company over the long term. And then, quite frankly, The memory crisis is really going to put a drag on PC unit shipments for HP. So
13: how long is this memory chip crisis going to last?
17: I mean, look, I'm going to drag my guy Jake Silverman here, and he's going to tell me 2028.
13: Wow.
1: Ooh.
13: Okay. You had Jake in here a couple of days ago.
17: That's kind of
1: so let's stick with the 90s theme. You got HP. You also have Dell, right? Dell has won an almost $10 billion defense deal to streamline software buys. This is a big boost for the company, isn't it?
17: Well, I mean, if you look at President Trump's holdings, I think he pretty much said, you got to buy a Dell, right? So Dell is actually in his personal portfolio. And,
13: nice.
17: And I think that Dell has done a very, very masterful job in trying to position itself in the AI AI server sales, as well as in trying to...
1: What is its pitch in the AI world?
17: Well, it is one of the leading AI server providers in the U.S. as well as globally. They have a guidance about $50 billion in AI server sales for fiscal 27 or calendar 2026. And look, that's the hurdle, right? There's consensus. Some of the analysts out there have a $60 billion bogey for the guidance for this year. So if they can hurdle that, you know, if you look at how the stock has performed, it's over 2.5 times year to date. You know, the rally might continue to go.
13: Stock all-time high today, up 5%, 155% gain year to date, 182% gain trailing 12 months. So there you go. I mean, who's the big competitor for Dell in their business, or competitors?
17: There's no one.
13: What's that?
17: There's no one really. Well, I mean, look, you know, not to be facetious here, but there are only a handful of companies that have the type of scale that Dell does, right?
13: Yep.
17: And that helps in the supply crisis, whether it's on the memory or the component side, and that gives them some even a marginal pricing advantage to take market share, right? Now the one big competitor is probably Lenovo, but that's outside of the U.S.
32: Right.
17: From the server side and more on Asia and Europe.
32: Which is why when it comes to defense contracts or anything like that, there's only one place to go to, essentially.
17: On the server side, for PCs, yeah, got to get a Dell.
13: Michael Dell, seventh richest person per the Rich Go index.
32: I love looking at that function, Rich Go. Just a snapshot of everything
13: that's
32: happening.
13: So Dell's after the close today?
17: After the close.
13: Oh, okay. So what's the key thing we're all going to be looking for? I'm not going to be looking for, but you will be looking for.
17: AI servers.
13: Okay.
17: As well as PC profitability, PC and server profitability. So AI servers, like I said, $60 billion whisper number bogey that's out there. They guided already to $50 billion. I'm not sure they're going to quite get there, primarily because of the supply constraints. But on the server side, which is highly profitable or better profits, if they can show upside there, that can drive EPS higher.
32: All right, that stock currently up 5.7%, yep. And as you mentioned, all-time high, right?
13: Yep.
32: $322 a share. All right, Woojin, thank you so much. Woojin Ho, he is our senior hardware and networking analyst, usually in Princeton, but joining us in New York for the day.
13: Somebody's buying him a lunch or a dinner today, that's all.
32: Are you joining them?
13: No, but that's when I see my Princeton guys up here. I know
32: you know something's up. There's a free lunch going on.
13: Exactly.
32: All right, we have equities in the green, at least if you're looking at the S&P and the NASDAQ, up by 0.4% and 0.5% respectively. Yields are coming in as well. From New York, this is Bloomberg Intelligence on Bloomberg Radio.
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6: It's 11:21 on Wall Street. We do check markets all day long here at Bloomberg. 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We have got the Dow Jones Industrial Average trading lower. However, the S&P NASDAQ, they're both at records. This amid speculation that the U.S. and Iran are close to a diplomatic breakthrough in the war. S&P 500 index on track for its sixth straight day of gains. The S&P now at 75.54, up 33, up by about 0.5%. A retreat for the Dow, down 40 now, drop there of 0.1%, while NASDAQ up 153, higher by about 0.6%. The 10-year, 4.46%, with the 2-year, 4.02%, the 30-year, 4.99%. Spot gold up $17 the ounce to $44.71, up by about 0.4%. And West Texas Intermediate crude up 1.6%, $90.07 a barrel on WTI.

0: 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There was a great article from our Natalia Knejewicz talking about how the next leg up in U.S. stocks may very well be driven by short covering in defensive sectors, basically the unloved parts of the market, which is anything that's not tech at this point. And she points to how the total bearish positions across North American stocks surged to a new high, $2.13 trillion, and looked at average short interest in S&P 500 stocks as well, being at the highest since late 2011. Let's bring in Sarah Ponczak. She is the Senior Vice President at UBS Private Wealth Management, joining us live from Boca Raton, Florida, and a friend of Bloomberg, having formerly been a reporter for Bloomberg News. Sarah, it is great to see you again. Thanks for joining us.
1: Thanks so much. Always great to see you guys.
0: So, Sarah, I wanted to get your thoughts on what Natalia points out, which is this idea that there's a lot of bearish positioning in U.S. stocks. And so if we continue to see positive catalysts for the market, that might drive a short covering rally here in the markets. How durable is something like a short covering rally for U.S. equities?
1: So just a short covering rally might not necessarily be the most durable, but I think we have to look broader and think about why are we potentially seeing this short covering rally. And largely what it's been driven by is earnings. This rally that we've seen has very much been an earnings driven rally, which therein has probably caused short covering for those on the wrong side of the trade, let's say. So think about it. If we look at the first quarter earnings season, we just witnessed the strongest year-over-year growth in 4 years since we were emerging from COVID, that post-COVID boom. And much of the earnings upgrades that we've seen have also been tied to AI. Artificial intelligence. You were talking about it. It seems like we can't stop talking about AI because it's so important. We're all using it in our day-to-day lives, I'm sure, at this point in time. And we're actually seeing productivity growth. We're seeing it drive revenues, drive earnings. So yes, could short covering be a part of this rally? Absolutely. But when we think about what's truly the underlying driver that we're seeing, it does seem like it's earnings and fundamentals at this point in time.
2: Sarah, what's the AI call these days from UBS? I guess in the early years, which are maybe 3 years ago, we were just buying kind of chip stocks, and that still works. But I know there's been some winners and some perceived losers out there. How do you guys think about it?
1: Right. Buying chip stocks does still work. Just look at semiconductor performance this year. It's been off the charts. But looking to the next leg, we also think about looking at data centers. Think about looking at infrastructure plays, power and resources plays that are tied to AI. And something that's actually really interesting, UBS put out a great report just this morning. It's the Global Family Office Report. We put it out every year. We surveyed this year about 307 family offices in more than 30 markets worldwide with an average net worth of $2.7 billion. So we're talking, the wealthiest of the wealthy families across the globe. And what's interesting is that even amongst these family offices, AI is far and away the most dominant theme. So think of it this way, roughly 65% of family offices that were surveyed are already allocated to AI-related investments. Infrastructure, power, and resources included, not just chip stocks, but also looking to make further investments in the space. But probably this is a bit of a dichotomy, and we're all thinking of it this way as well, is interestingly, about 75% of those surveyed said that they believe that AI valuations are either definitely or potentially in a bubble. So it's this dichotomy in which we're making investments into artificial intelligence. We all believe and know that there is a long runway ahead of us, but at the same time, there are probably some pockets that are a little bit bubbly or overvalued that we need to be careful of.
0: So no one should be surprised if there is a pullback here, given what you just told us. Sarah, thank you for sharing the details of that. One thing I've noticed in your notes is that you see the Fed expected to resume rate cuts later on in 2026, which is interesting given that the narrative has really shifted away from loosening of monetary policy towards, at best, neutral, but some people are also talking about the prospect of rate hikes, especially after the latest bout of inflation data we just got this morning. Walk us through why you see rate cuts coming later on this year.
1: Right. You're absolutely right. I would say a few months ago, most people expected that we would see, interest rates stay the same or move lower. And now we're in a very different world.

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21: 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We have got stocks back in the green, specifically the Dow trading higher now by 19 points. 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Stocks heading to records amid speculation the U.S. and Iran are close to a diplomatic breakthrough in the war. S&P on track for a sixth straight day of gains. The S&P right now at 75.58, trading at a record, up another 38 points, up 0.5%. The Dow little changed on the day, but higher by 18 points, up under 0.1%. NASDAQ up 177, up by 0.7%. The VIX now below 16, with a 10-year at 4.46%. The 2-year, 4.02%. The 30-year, 4.99%. West Texas Intermediate crude higher by 1.3%, $89.87 a barrel. Brent, $94.56 barrel of Brent, up right now by about 0.3%. Lots of earnings from retailers today. Dollar Tree up 17.5% after earnings. Best Buy up 16.9%. Kohl's stores up 16.2%. Coming up after the close of trading, we will be hearing from Costco. That stock lower by 0.5%. So how is the consumer holding up? Erin McLaughlin is senior economist at the Conference Board, and she was a guest this morning on surveillance.
22: I think the consumer is very resilient because the consumer still has their job.
23: Right.
22: Okay. Right. So it just goes back to that unemployment rate being very low. Almost everybody that wants a job has a job. I think it's what is the consumer purchasing? Where is their money going? So we know they're going to delay their bigger investments, and we know they're feeling, you know, that quote-unquote affordability pressure.
21: Erin McLaughlin of the Conference Board. I mentioned Costco coming up after the close of trading, again down 0.5%. Also coming up after the close of trading, we'll be hearing from Dell. Scarlett and Paul, that is a Bloomberg Business Flash.
24: All right. Thank you so much, Charlie Pellett. We also know that Gap will be reporting earnings as well. So the retailer's earnings parade continues. And Charlie mentioned Kohl's. Kohl's shares are up 16% on better than expected results. When I say better, it just means compared to estimates, because the numbers are still going in the wrong direction here. We're still looking at a loss for the bottom line, and comparable sales continue to be in the negative range. Mary Ross Gilbert is our senior equity analyst covering retail and joins us now with more, especially let's start with Kohl's, because I mentioned comparable sales down 1.1%. Analysts were looking for a drop of 1.7%. What is Kohl's doing differently to stem the tide?
25: Yeah, Scarlett. So what Kohl's is doing is they've really ramped up their private brands. Those are the opening price point items, and these are the things that their low-income consumer really wants. And so they're seeing success in women's, particularly with their So Juniors line. So that's their own proprietary brand, So, S-O. And that was up 10% in the quarter. The overall proprietary brands was up 6%. But remember that they're also cycling a period in which private brands was, you know, previously de-emphasized. And so with the current CEO, Michael Bender, when he came on board, that was the first thing he did, was ramp up private brands. And that's the reason why you're starting to see sales lift there. But Scarlett, you raised a valid point. Sales were still down. They were down 1.1%. They were cycling 4 years of stacked declines. Really three if you exclude 2021, when they were really benefiting from that sort of post-COVID lift. So, you know, yeah, it's sales are not in the right direction yet. Could they get there by the fourth quarter? Maybe. All of the initiatives that they're doing with these deal bars, you know, these are items that are priced at like $4.99, $5.99, and you know, everything is under $10. Same with the toy towers that they have. And then also they have impulse items. And so all of those little things add to the basket, and that's helping to minimize the declines in sales. But again, they're cycling 4 years of stacked declines going forward, so that makes for an easy comparison. And when we look at the data, we're seeing that the second quarter is tracking in line to slightly better than consensus estimates for a 1% sales decline in the second quarter.
2: Is this, how much of this is kind of the market they're in, the segment they're in, versus their own execution?
25: Well, actually, Paul, so it's really, it's their own execution. And so the current CEO, and he's like the fourth that they've had in the last probably 4 years, it seems like he's making the most progress. But again, you know, we are coming from a long period of sales declines. So, but these little initiatives seem to make sense. They're doing a better job with planning and allocation. So their spring seasonal merchandise was up in the quarter, so that was encouraging, and they learned that because they sort of missed sales in the fall last year. The other thing is they've right-sided their promotional activity. They missed out on that during the crucial holiday period, so now they've really ramped that up because, let's face it, in the first quarter, there was a $2.6 billion gain just in off-price sales, just from the big three. So they're continuing to lose share to the big three in off-price. You know, we just had Burlington's numbers out today. Their comparable sales were up 6%.
24: Yeah, and then let's not even get into the TJX's of the world, which are kind of in their own category. I want to get your take on a more traditional retailer, kind of a legacy retailer, and that's Gap. Gap will be reporting results as well. It's got a number of different brands, Old Navy, Banana Republic, and of course the, I guess they call it just the blue brand, Gap, overall. I think about Gap and how it's really picked up a lot of cachet of late. There's a collaboration with, I think, Victoria Beckham, was it?
25: Absolutely.
24: Yeah, and things like that get people's attention. I don't know if it's translating into sales, though. Is it?
25: Oh, it absolutely is translating into sales. I mean, sales, when you look at their comparable sales gains, they've been higher than that of Old Navy. Old Navy is their largest brand. It's about 56% of revenues. Gap is the next largest brand, and that's, you know, almost 30%, somewhere around there. And so, no, they've been experiencing very strong comp gains there. I think what they're looking for in the quarter is, you know, somewhere around that 3-4% for the Gap brand. So you're right, you're seeing some strength, and I think that these collaborations, the campaigns, all create a wonderful halo. And when you speak to millennials and Gen Z, you will hear them talk about Gap. So, in fact, I'm wearing a collab from last year. This is Gap X Malbon. It's a favorite golf brand, and I really like it, and so I hope they come out with another one. That one and then Doen. I also like the Doen collab as well. So,
24: so it does work.
25: It does work.
2: So what are your companies, Mary, what are they saying just about the consumer in general these days?
25: Paul, what we're finding out is that the consumer, even at the very low end, is really proving resilient. So, in fact, that was something that Burlington noted, that they haven't seen any signs of weakness. And, of course, in the off-price, their customer base, you know, most of their customers are really at the very low end. They go paycheck to paycheck. And Kohl's is sort of similarly positioned in terms of their core customer. So same sort of thing, except it's hard with Kohl's because there's other issues going on in terms of execution. But generally, with all the retailers that have reported so far, we're not seeing any pushback or signs of hesitancy on the consumer part in spending. So I still think that if there's some fresh newness or something that's exciting and they have to have it, maybe they might pass up on buying a favorite food brand in the grocery store or cut back there. But if there's something that really makes them happy, I think they're going to make that discretionary purchase, particularly since, really, with a low unemployment rate, when you have a job, you feel pretty good.
2: All right, Mary, thank you so much. Really appreciate that. Mary Ross Gilbert, Senior Equity Analyst, covering all the retail stuff for Bloomberg Intelligence. She's based out there in Los Angeles for us.
24: I don't see a Gap collab on your on
2: no,
24: your
2: I'm
24: jacket,
2: I'm sporting
24: right?
2: my University of Richmond, so I'm going down to Richmond today
24: oh.
2: to celebrate my 40th reunion.
24: Fun.
2: College. What? How did that happen? 40 years. Yeah, we're getting there. We're getting there. We're going to check in with Sam Fazeli. He is in New York. That can't be good news for
24: us. We're stunned when he walked in.
2: Walked through the door, so we'll talk a little healthcare. That's coming up.
3: 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This year's U.S. Open Golf Championship tees off June 18th at Shinnecock Hills Golf Club in the Tony Hamptons area of Long Island, New York. And there's good news for those attending. The average rate for a hotel or room rental is just over $1,100 a night during the championship rounds. But that's slightly down from last year. And local real estate agents say rentals are easier to find this year, so last-minute bookers may get a bargain. Tom Busby, Bloomberg Radio.
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2: 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Let's talk a little healthcare. It's like technology. There's always stuff in the news. There's always deals to talk about. There's always new drugs and tests and all that kind of stuff. Sam Fazeli joins us. He stays on top of that. Director of Research for Global Industries and Senior Pharma Analyst for Bloomberg Intelligence. He's based in London, lives in France, but he's in a New York studio. Go figure that out. I want to ask you, just in this world we live in terms of the Trump administration and how it views healthcare policy, what are the companies that you deal with, the Eli Lilly's of the world, the Mercks of the world, how are they approaching getting stuff done? Because they're still with research and development. They're still trying to get things approved. Have they changed the way they do things?
26: I mean, the basic business of pharmaceuticals has not changed. You got to spend a lot of money, and that number depends on how you calculate it, right? To try and discover a drug, and a lot of money trying to get it to patients. And of course, we all know pharmaceutical companies are pretty well profitable.
2: Yeah,
26: right.
2: Sure.
26: I mean, they're not lacking for decent fat margins, so they have a lot of room to play with. Which means that when you get pressures from MFN, when you get issues with the Inflation Reduction Act, MFN being most favored nation,
2: yep,
26: et cetera, they have ways to dealing with it. And some of it involves actually doing what the president is looking for or the administration is looking for, bringing manufacturing over to the U.S. But as you know, Paul, there's only so much of that you can do, right? Because you can't, you're not going to go back to making absolute basic ingredients. So, but they are doing some of that. And I think they've been managing the desire by the administration to try and get some of that back into the
2: U.S. Has the most favored nations impacted their financials?
26: Have you looked at the share prices?
2: No.
26: No, but I mean, of course. Sorry, that's a horrible way of answering your question.
2: But it answers it, though.
26: No, right? Okay. There are some who are doing worse than others, but it's not to do with MFN.
2: Yeah. Okay, I'm just looking at Eli Lilly.
26: Yeah, there you go.
2: All right.
26: It looks almost like a Micron share price.
2: Yeah, exactly. So what's the latest thing? You're here in the States on a Thursday, which tells me, I know your schedule, how you guys work in pharma. That means you got a big conference over the weekend.
26: We do.
2: You go into a classroom for like all day, Saturday.
26: Altruism. It's all about altruism. Okay. We're doing this because...
2: Now, which conference are you going to?
26: This is the American Society for Clinical Oncology.
2: Okay, this is a cancer one.
26: And they have, and you know, the week after is the American Diabetes Association, which has a lot of obesity data in it now, where my colleague Mike Shaw will be going. The interesting thing, of course, is that these conferences are coming up, and every year we all search for, is this going to be a big one? And of course, this one is to a degree. Although we know what's coming, we know that there's a drug for pancreatic cancer that has done really well. We're just going to get the full details there. And we know that there is a potential new therapy for lung cancer. We're going to get the details there. And how big a change is it? Could it be practice changing, which the company who owns it thinks it is, or change of standard of care? That's the sort of thing we're looking for. So hopefully I can be back here on Wednesday having all of that information in my head, then we can talk about it again.
2: So in the audience of these conferences, it's some investors or some Wall Street people, but who's the real audience?
26: Vast majority of physicians. Of the 50,000 people who go there to be educated, to hear about the new drugs, to learn about the new drugs, to talk amongst themselves about how they're managing their patients. This is a medical conference, which we piggyback on. There's no doubt about it.
2: So, and then who presents here? They're not just saying, this isn't necessarily, I guess it is a sales pitch, but it's also the science behind it. They're presenting papers and all that kind of stuff.
26: Yeah, papers, science, medical data, new clinical trials. As I just said, a new therapy for pancreatic cancer, for lung cancer, for myeloma. They come and present their data, and it gives opportunity to physicians to discuss, argue, and parse the data aside.
2: Where are we broadly? Where are we on just the whole research and development for cancer? It feels like they're making a lot of, I guess, forward momentum here. I see more and more of it. We hear more and more of it. We read about it more and more. What's the next kind of milestone for that whole part?
26: Yeah, so what's happened with cancer is that we've got a lot of tools now to try and become more sophisticated in the way we target things that have gone wrong in the tumor cell without killing the patient because of side effects, or causing awful, hair loss, gut falling apart, etc. That's becoming more and more doable. You can't get away. Side effects happen because biology doesn't just make one thing for one action only. It has developed the ability to utilize a same protein for different functions in different cells. So that becomes tougher. But the science is moving at that speed, and I think what we'll see is a lot of this coming up with a huge growth in oncology. But, Paul, what's weird and interesting is that venture capital investment in oncology has gone right the way down.
2: Why is that?
26: Hard to tell. I think a lot of them have decided it's become too hard because success makes it moves the bar higher to compete with. So do I really want to go into that space, or shall I go into an area like neuroscience where we haven't hardly got much, Alzheimer's, Parkinson's, psychiatric diseases. We have a lot of work to do there. So maybe that's what they're thinking.
2: Interesting. All right, so you're going to be in Chicago sitting in a conference room getting science dumped on you. When I go to a conference, it's at a golf resort. It's a Vegas casino. Yeah. That's how you do business.
26: We eat sometimes.
2: You eat well. Okay, maybe get a decent bottle of wine if you can find one.
26: Oh, well, we try.
2: All right, Sam, thanks so much for joining us. Sam Pizzelli, he's a director of research, global industries, and senior pharmaceuticals analyst for Bloomberg Intelligence, heading out to Chicago for a very important medical conference, oncologist. So we'll see how that plays out there. I don't see the promo. So, oh, there we go. There it is. For our listeners in the U.S., a reminder, you can listen to us via satellite radio on Sirius XM Channel 121. 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
0: 1290. WLBY. Ann Arbor. This is Cumulus Station, where Ann Arbor comes to talk.
8: From ABC News, I'm Michelle Franzen. New data signaling the economic strain for Americans due to the ongoing conflict with Iran and rising oil and gas prices. The Commerce Department figures show inflation is up 3.8% from this time last year. Costs for the basics, food, gas, utilities, and other things eating away at budgets. A separate report finding more Americans are going hungry now than at the height of the pandemic. Here's ABC's Rebecca Jarvis.
9: This new report from the New York Fed shows what they call a remarkable rise in food insecurity, especially among those living paycheck to paycheck, and it's especially troubling because it impacts those with young children. Between late 2025 and early 2026, there was a sharp rise in households reporting that they had to skip meals, use food banks, and rely on SNAP benefits or dip into savings to cover their groceries, which are now 2.9% more expensive than a year ago.
8: Treasury Secretary Scott Bessent says he's confident the economy can bounce back when a deal with Iran is secured. Bessent also announcing new sanctions on Iran's Persian Gulf Strait Authority. That manages the passage through the Strait of Hormuz. The U.S. accusing Iran of ceasefire violations by targeting Kuwait. Iran also claiming the U.S. is violating the ceasefire deal. ABC's Ian Pannell has more.
10: Iran is still saying it's not willing to make any concessions on its nuclear program. It knows full well what impact it's having on the world economy, what impact it's having domestically in terms of opinion polls and ratings for President Trump, and the impact on domestic consumers. And it knows, or it's certainly thinks, that it can wait out its own economic misery. Now, that's an open question. How long can it endure what is a disastrous economic situation inside Iran?
8: The Supreme Court today ruling in favor of a black death row inmate from Mississippi who claims there was racial bias in the makeup of the jury that convicted him for his role in the killing of a grocery store owner. There was only one black juror on that trial. You're listening to ABC News.
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8: The Justice Department opening a criminal investigation into E. Jean Carroll. She's the writer that was awarded a settlement in a defamation case against President Trump.
13: Sources tell ABC News the investigation is allegedly centered around whether Carroll committed perjury during her civil lawsuits against Trump. Carroll was awarded a $5 million civil judgment in 2023 that found Trump liable for sexually abusing her in a department store dressing room in the mid-1990s and defaming her.
8: ABC News Chief White House Correspondent Mary Bruce. Sources say the Coast Guard is asking permission to send divers to new areas of the Bahama in the search for Lynette Hooker. The Michigan woman has been missing since early April.
27: Her husband, Brian, told authorities she fell off their dinghy during a storm as they were returning to their sailboat. He described the moment to our Victor Okendo.
28: The wind blew us apart so fast that I think she tried to swim back to the sailboat, back to our sailboat.
27: But now officials claim GPS data recovered from Brian's electronic devices does not match what he told investigators.
8: ABC's Hannah Bata. Former First Lady Jill Biden says she was worried then that President Joe Biden might have been drugged ahead of his widely criticized 2024 debate with President Trump. Details of her upcoming memoir shared by The Atlantic the day after CBS News released part of an interview with the former First Lady, saying she thought Biden was having a stroke. Michelle Franzen, ABC News.
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0: Do you support any legal limits on how late a woman should be able to terminate a pregnancy?
1: I supported Roe v. Wade, which had three trimesters. First time is between the woman and the doctor. Second time is between the doctor and an extreme situation. The third time is between the doctor, between the woman and the state.
2: Yes. So those are the three trimesters. Do I understand that correctly? Those are the three trimesters. The government trimester, the doctor trimester. What was the woman trimester? He's not a doctor, just like his wife. However, his wife has come out and confessed. She's a bald-faced confession that she is a lion sacagawea, a huge lion sac. Just amazing. And on CBS News, they were interviewing her, and she said, "Oh, yeah, I was not horrified. I was just terribly afraid." That means the same thing. But she thought that Joe Biden was having a stroke. She thought he was having a stroke, and she went and got more hors d'oeuvres during the presidential debate. In 2024, pretty amazing stuff. We all knew that he was having a stroke, and Dr. Jill Biden, who's not a doctor, was off in the wings. She saw him stumbling all over the place, saying incoherent, ridiculous things. Where President Trump's hanging out. I don't know what he said at the end, and I don't think he knows what he said. And people in the audience laughed a little bit. Because really it was sort of sad. If a loving, adoring wife had been in the crowd, she might have elbowed her way in there to go rescue her husband, who was apparently having a stroke or another mental breakdown of some kind. Pretty good stuff. But the news reporter interviewing her didn't really follow up in any appropriate way. Hit her, you know, it's good to be a Democrat. You get the fluff job because they're fluffers. If you're a Democrat and they're, bomb-throwing, Molotov cocktail-throwing anti-Semites, if you're a Republican, but remarkable things. She was asked if she was horrified. She said, "No, I wasn't horrified. I was frightened. I was scared to death. I was afraid he was having a stroke, but I wasn't horrified. But I wasn't horrified." They use the words, and they don't know what they mean. This video has just emerged, and it has reminded us of some other video clips that you may have seen over time, and we've assembled a number of them for you today, because Joe Biden, Lunch Bucket Joe, not the brightest guy in the world, and his lion sacagawea wife, she is really some. And who was it, Elsa, Michael, Mark Halperin. Mark Halperin. It's like, well, we all knew. We all knew at the time. But they all lied about it. They all lied about it at the time. Thousands of them. They went on television. The news anchors lied about it. The people they were interviewing lied about it. They all lied and they lied and they lied. And then Joe Biden, who was doing really great, dropped out of the race because they realized that they had been lying so much about his doing great that it had become obvious to everyone in the world. And they had remarkable stuff, I got to tell you. So this is all coming out now, years after the fact. Dr. Jill Biden getting a back rub from Rita Braver at CBS News. And she's admitting that she thought he was having a stroke during the debate. And she wasn't horrified. She was frightened to death. And that's they use the words, but they don't know what they mean. They're not truthful people. And we've got yet another, not just a demonstration of their untruthfulness, but a parade of lies, because they like that. They're very big on that. Lying, lying. They got that whole lying thing going on. And who else was it? There's another one, too. John Meacham, who's an MS-13 DNC lefty, who, of course, was a speechwriter for Joe Biden. Can you imagine putting that on your resume? I was a speechwriter for Joe Biden. Really? Do you have severe brain damage? Because it might have come in handy if you're writing speeches for Joe Biden. And they're all admitting now, oh yeah, we all knew it all along. And the thing is, we knew it all along. I was saying it here. A lot of people like me were saying it all along. And we were being called all kinds of horrible names and terrible names by the Democrats who knew that what we were saying was true, but just want to be combative and gratuitously disputatious and carry the lie forward because they're big fat liars, and some of them are bulimic, so they're withered away, skinny, bony-ass liars. But in any case, they're liars no matter how you slice it. And we've got the audio for you because there is a lot of it. Crazy stuff. Also, here's a great one. Why people hate each party. There's the Washington Post. They put together a survey, a study on why Republicans hate the Democrat Party, and I don't think hate's the right word, and why Democrats hate the Republican Party, and hate is definitely the right word. They're firebombing, fascists. They should be wearing armbands all over the place. But the Washington Post, amazing stuff. What Americans dislike most about the Democrat Party? I've got that for you here from the Washington Post, and it's pretty interesting stuff, I've got to say. And then they asked the same people what we like or dislike most about the Republican Party. And it's pretty funny, the results. I'm surprised they even published them, because they're not really what they wanted, I'm sure, when they started out. Also, we got Talafrico, Talafrico in Texas. He's running for the Senate, and they've got this guy, there are six genders, and God is non-binary, and everybody's a cross-dresser, and they're the open border put a welcome mat on our southern border to wave in the gangs and the Chinese armies, and they're really not on our side or on the side of rational thought. Pretty amazing stuff. But one of the things I noticed this morning, and I shared it right away with Vince Colonnese, because he came up with the Talafrico, but now the Talafrico people are selling Talafrico T-shirts that say "I'm a Talafrico" on them. Vince Colonnese named him Talafrico, and he might have been known as that in junior high school too, but it's hard to say. Talafrico, now they're selling T-shirts that say Talafrico. And Vince Colonnese and I were texting back and forth about it this morning, and we thought maybe we should produce a whole line of Talafrico T-shirts and coffee mugs. And, there are only six genders. Put that on your coffee mug, Talafrico said. And God is non-binary, and put all those on. But again, CBS News, kind of like Rita Braver and Jill Biden, CBS News was out there with Talafrico trying to smooth everything over for him and make it all go away. They weren't asking hard-hitting, probing questions about all of the lunacy that he has spilled, but they were smoothing it over for him and giving him multiple opportunities to just kind of clear the air so that Democrats could worship at the altar again. Speaking of worshiping at the altar, there is a kind of a funny thing. I said it to my brother in New York right away, because it made me laugh, and it's so ridiculous. They have the sainted George Floyd, right, who is a Democrat Party hero, career criminal, junkie, not an all-around good guy. But a funny video posted, George Floyd's brother buys a custom-made $45,000 gold chain honoring him. And he says, George Floyd's brother says, "The truth is just like a lion." I think what he means is like a liar. That's the truth is just like a liar. He just missed that by a letter or two. Not a big thing. But George Floyd, you got to see this giant gold medallion of sorts that he's wearing around his neck with a gold chain, and on one side it's like a lion's head, and on one side of the lion's face is George Floyd's face, and he explains it in a video, because the truth is just like a liar or something like that, a lion, and it's a $45,000 golden necklace on a gold chain with, and the thing is the size of a child's hand. It's that big in the middle of his chest with a big heavy gold chain. And I gotta tell you, I thought we were all supposed to be giving our money to Black Lives Matter, to causes that we're gonna, help the poor people whose ancestors were enslaved by the Democrats centuries ago. But instead, I'll get me a big honking ass gold chain with my brother's face on it and a lion, because he was just like a lion, and the truth is just like a lion, and you're still a lion. But the Democrat Party, that's kind of a whack doodle one, I gotta say. The gold chain, pretty ridiculous. Also, back to Joe Biden and the gang. The New York Post, the wonderful New York Post, has their headline today, their front page story is "Joe Biden looking confused on the debate stage." and Jill Biden down in the corner talking into a microphone, so to speak. And the headline is Brain of Terror. Brain of Terror. It's kind of like the Reign of Terror, but it's Brain of Terror. And Dr. Jill Biden had been lying to us all along. And she just admitted, I think she's not smart enough to realize that she admitted that she's been lying for years. And she was lying on the night of the debate. She came out and said, Joe Biden, you did so good. You answered all the questions. You didn't fall down. And it's just that the lie is so big that no one would dare not believe it. Just great. And I love this story, I've got to say. This is great fun. The breaking news from the Washington Post, and they put it out there as breaking news on their Twitter page. Breaking news. Trump administration officials have pressed Bureau of Engraving and Printing to design, listen to this now, a $250 bill featuring President Trump's portrait. Now, this just says the president's portrait, but they have a picture beneath it. And what would be the first appearance of a living person on U.S. currency in more than 150 years? Going back to when the Democrats were fighting for slavery and, you know, the Civil War. And there it is, a $250 bill. I want serial number one on this print. I'd like to be down at the Bureau of Engraving and Printing in Washington to watch these come off the printing press. I think that'd be great fun. It's a fun place, and this would be the greatest new currency, and with Trump's face on it. I don't think Trump has said anything about it, but some people in his administration apparently pushing the Bureau of Engraving and Printing, saying, hey, and the Treasury Department, Scott Bessent, the Secretary of Treasury, and the $250 bill, you know, the way restaurants are going in Washington, D.C., you might need them to go out to restaurants for your $250 bill when it comes. Pretty remarkable stuff. But the Bureau of Engraving and Printing, and there are comments on this, and a lady at the Bureau has been reassigned in the Washington Post, sees conspiracy in that because they're very conspiratorial indeed. So we've got a few things going on today, courtesy of the Democrat Party. Oh, and they're the Jews. The head of, I mentioned this, they hate the Jews. The Democrats, they should really be wearing armbands. Wherever you look, the Democrats are out there terrorizing the Jewish people and supporting illegal alien criminals at Delaney Hall in New Jersey. God, they love crime, don't they? They love crime and they love criminals, these people. But it just goes on and on. The Democrat Party lunacy is never ending. And boy, they hate the Jews in New York City, no less. Park Slope. They've got a food co-op there. The food co-op in Park Slope, the New York Post reports, Park Slope food co-op rips Israeli products from store hours after boycott vote. There's a boycott vote, and you got to boycott the Jews because, you know, the one Democrat running for Congress wanted to put him in a concentration camp in Texas and sterilize them, castrate them, because Democrats are a lot like the Nazis that preceded them. You know, the Socialist Workers Party of Germany and all that. So, yeah, the Park Slope store in New York City. It's a co-op, and you know that means they're liberals. It's co-op, and they had products from Israel, but they've pulled all their products from Israel. And the quote from the store person is, "Enjoy your mediocre hummus." Oh no, not mediocre hummus. Now what are we going to do? Your hummus is mediocre. Israeli-made products were ripped from the shelves of the lefty Park Slope food co-op just hours after being banned in a historic vote, prompting scores of Jewish shoppers to threaten to quit the member-run market in revolt. Well, I certainly hope that you wouldn't remain as members of it. Hey, you know, sure, they're Nazis, but, you know, they've got good hummus. So I'm going to go with that. Tuesday's boycott vote, which drew more than 7,000 members and passed with an overwhelming 67% in favor, went into effect immediately, with the Israeli products vanishing from the shelves by Wednesday morning. Exactly what happened to the verboten goods remains unclear, but one board member suggested they were donated to a local food bank that supports Hamas, no doubt. See, it's, you know, your hummus is not going to be as good. But Hamas is going to be better because the Democrats love Hamas, but they hate good hummus. So this is the co-op. You have to be a member of the co-op. And 7,000 members of the co-op voted, and 67% of them said, get rid of all that Jew stuff. Make it verboten. Just amazing. They say they give it, maybe, they don't, not sure, maybe give it to a local food bank that supports Hamas in Gaza or something. The nasty food fight over about 10 goods, only 10 things, like hummus, herbs, matzo, and peanut puffs, drew condemnation from even the most liberal residents of the leafy Brooklyn enclave. We will not spend $1 until this goes away. Done. Finished, said J.J. Burney, a co-op member, for over 20 years. We bought 90% of our groceries here for the last 21 years, he said. It's not only over 20 years, it's 21 years. That's what he said right there. It's hard to walk inside that building and not feel the object of someone else's ire or disdain, the 52-year-old told the New York Post on Wednesday. I feel so deeply and profoundly where people no longer see me as a human being. They see me for what my identity is. Well, that's what identity politics were always all about. And you probably went along with it for years and years because you're a Park Slope, Brooklyn, New York liberal who's a member of a co-op. And you probably thought it was all a good idea. You know, then there's the old thing, you know, I did not speak because I was not a Jew. Right? And here they come. Here they come, you guys, you people. I got to tell you. But that's not all. Then there's the baseball bat-wielding lunatic attacking a Jewish couple in Santa Monica, California. Their Jew hatred, their anti-Semitism goes from coast to coast. They're a national party, you know. So in New York, they're hitting the Jews. And where else, Michael? Oh, yeah, in California, they're hitting the Jews. But let's not sell them short. Every place in between, they're hitting the Jews, too. We're at 888-630-9625, and we got a lot to talk about today.
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4: We've got, we're going to get to the audio that we have for you on Dr. Jill Biden, who's not a doctor, who's a pathological liar, and Rita Braver at CBS giving her all the breaks in the world because it's good to be a Democrat. So we've got that coming up, and all the other idiots, the Halperins, and who else, the Meachums of the world, say, oh, yeah, we all knew it. We just lied about it, and they've all confessed straight-faced or, you know, somewhat transgender-faced, perhaps, that they all knew it, and they were lying all along. And we knew it, and we were telling the truth here, you may recall. And we were called all kinds of terrible names. People that told the truth were called all kinds of terrible names by the communists and, you know, the Democrat Party, I mean, and the media, the same thing. We were telling the truth, and we were correct. We weren't walking out on any major limbs there. And also, the Democrats violently attacking ICE agents in New Jersey at Delaney Hall, because they want to free illegal alien gang member rapists and murderers to the streets. Because Democrats love crime, especially murder and illegal aliens.
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12: Colleague of mine was telling me the other day about how their Instagram feed is filled with videos, most of them kind of funny, about how grandparents and friends tend to bulldoze new parents out of the way to get to see their baby. 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And moms, in particular in those early years, can feel especially invisible in the eyes of

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0: All right, and we have returned. We remain at 888-630-9625. Dr. Jill Biden, convicted pathological liar, fraud, perpetrating political crimes in the United States of America, and marital crimes, too, but that's another discussion for another day because you know how these people are. Before we get to all the audio of our Rita Braver giving a fluff job to not a Dr. Jill Biden on CBS, great stuff. And then what Jill Biden said then, we've got a lot of good stuff for you. Before we go right there, let's go to the telephones and talk to the great American people. Let's go to Ross, calling from Front Royal, Virginia. Ross, you're on the Chris Plant Show.
1: Hello, Chris. Thanks for having me on. I got a couple of points to note here. Uh-huh. If Dr. Jill Biden cared so much for her husband, did she not commit malfeasance as a doctor? Because if somebody is suspected of a stroke, they have the acronym FAST, of which the very last letter is time, you have to get into a higher level assessment care. And by her own admission, all those key points, face, arms, smile, and so forth. So why didn't she do that? She committed a crime. And all those, his medical doctor teams that was traveling with him as the so-called president, they committed fraud at the same time. Why isn't somebody going to say something about that? That's malpractice.
0: Well, if only Dr. Jill Biden were a doctor, I think we could strip her of her medical license. But since, even though on The View they wanted to make her the Surgeon General of the United States because she's such a great doctor, she's not a doctor. But let me say, Ross, that she is supposed to be a loving wife. And if you were a loving wife and you saw your husband debating Donald Trump and they're both running for president, they're on stage in front of you, and you saw your husband having a stroke, maybe as a loving and adoring wife, shouldn't you have done something like, hey, wait a minute, stop this debate, my husband's having a stroke? But she didn't do anything like that, did she? She went and got more hors d'oeuvres, and she sat down, and then afterward, and I'm going to play this for you, Russ, after the debate, she came out and lied her butt off, lied her bony butt off, and said that he did such a great job, and he answered all the questions, and that Trump lied out there, which was their preordained talking point before the debate even started. And you're right, the White House doctor, where was the White House doctor? Shouldn't they? See, I think you need a brain scan. I think we're going to need to put you in an MRI tube, and take a look at what's going on in your cranium, because things are not looking good. But Ross, you know what not a doctor Jill Biden did establish beyond any doubt is that she lied and lied and lied, and that she didn't actually look out for the health of her husband, who might have been going through a major medical episode. And you're right in everything you say. They do have, everything has to be an acronym. You know, the FAST, the FAST, warning signs that you might be having a stroke, and you're supposed to act quickly. That's the whole idea. But the Democrats, they don't care about human life. Have you noticed that, Russ?
1: Yep, that is true. You know, either they're murdering them or they're protecting the murderers that, you know, kill people.
0: Right. Yeah, you're violently attacking ICE agents in New Jersey because ICE agents are trying to keep contained illegal aliens that have been arrested and incarcerated at great risk to the law enforcement personnel that the Democrats want to defund. And they've got a long list of people in this detention center in New Jersey that are their murders. A lot of them have been convicted of murder in the past in their home countries. And then they sneak into the country here and the Democrats wave them in and say, take my daughter, please, because they're mentally ill. But it's just amazing stuff. Mm-mm-mm. Yeah, and the face, I had to look it up. I'll admit I had to look it up, Russ. Face, the facial drooping, arm or leg weakness, speech difficulties, and time to call emergency services. And I think that it was time to call emergency services during the presidential debate, but his wife didn't do it, and the White House doctor didn't do it, and there was not a Democrat in the country that did it. All the Democrats lied to us, Ross, and said that Biden did a great job in the debate, when everybody knew that he didn't do a great job in the debate. I'll just keep it. You know, that's the most generous depiction of all of that. But, you know, if this were my wife and my best girl and I were debating, and I saw myself after the fact behaving like that, I got to say, I'd be shaking my head at my best girl over the dinner table and saying, I'm not sure you're looking out for me, honey bunch. You know what I mean?
1: That's absolutely true. You were talking about the ICE detention. Why are we still hearing the news about now not just Maryland dad, now we got Maryland mom all over the news? When is it going to finally come out to admit they committed acts of crimes by not, you know, being here legally?
0: Well, as Senator John Kennedy has said in the past, illegal immigration is illegal. And Democrats don't seem to understand these words. And since you mentioned the illegal aliens and all of this good stuff, we got another one, because there's these people that the kills just keep on coming. And we've got another one, Ross. This one out of Oklahoma, an illegal alien welcomed into the country by Barack Hussein Obama, killed four people, got drunk. He's a drunk Mexican. He's driving in the United States. He's illegal. He's drunk. There are beer bottles rolling around in the car after the crash where four people were killed by the... And the Democrat Party, they're out there fighting, literally fighting, violently attacking federal law enforcement in defense of the idea of more illegal aliens and more death, because they more Democrats, more murder, more Democrats, more death. And they're attacking Delaney Hall, and while they're attacking Delaney Hall in New Jersey on behalf of illegal aliens, the story out of Oklahoma is pretty wild. Illegal alien charged with killing four young people in wrong way DUI crash on Oklahoma highway. The guy is a drunk. He's a Mexican. That makes him a drunk Mexican. If he was an American, he'd be a drunk American. But he's a Mexican, and the Democrats waved him in illegally under Barack Obama, under their DACA, their Deferred Action for Childhood Arrivals. And now he's just killed four people. His name is Michael Rosario Cruz, 27 years old. He was granted Deferred Action for Childhood Arrivals, DACA status, in 2015 by Barack Hussein Obama, who got these four people killed a couple of days ago in Oklahoma, along with a work authorization permit to take a job from an American who could use the job. An illegal alien who was living in the United States under Deferred Action for Childhood Arrivals status was charged with killing four people after allegedly driving the wrong way on a highway while intoxicated, hammered, drunk Mexican, on a highway before striking another vehicle, Oklahoma authorities said. Michael Rosario Cruz, 27, was released from a hospital and booked into a Canadian county jail in Oklahoma on a slew of charges, including four counts of second-degree murder, two counts of DUI, causing great bodily injury, transporting an open container, firearm possession, he's got a gun too, carrying firearms while under the influence, and driving the wrong way on a one-way road, also while hammered, by the way. Rosario Cruz had been drinking at a local bar, was driving westbound early Friday in eastbound lanes. He was in the eastbound lanes on Interstate 40. It's just an interstate highway. And he's driving the wrong way, and he's drunk out of his brains, and he's a drunk Mexican, and pretty amazing stuff. When he struck another vehicle head-on, the Oklahoma Highway Patrol said. Authorities say they found empty beer bottles inside Rosario Cruz's car rolling around, and by the time they got to him, they weren't driving anymore because of the fatal car crash. He does not have a prior criminal record. Well, he's sure got one now. And there's a here's a picture of the guy, and his arms are covered with tattoos. I'm going to guess that they're gang tattoos all over the place. All four people in the struck vehicle, which caught fire, were killed. They ranged in age from 18 to 20. The victims were identified as Kiersey Hickson, a lovely young woman, 20 years old. Quincy Jones, a young man, 19 years old. Not the composer of all the great music, Quincy Jones, but his name was Jones, so its parents named him Quincy. And Haile Salazar and Brad Palmer were both 18. And the Democrats should come out and call everybody racist or something, but the two males that were killed are black guys. The two females that were killed are white girls. And so they're out there being normal Americans. They're kids. They're 18, 19, and 20. And a drunk illegal alien Mexican crashed into them and killed them. And there are beer bottles rolling around in his vehicle after he left a bar. How about all that? What's up with that, Ross?
1: Yeah, it's, unfortunately, this is what we're going to keep on getting until we finally get a Congress that will do something in support with the president. Yeah, I'm absolutely disgusted. Heck, we're in Virginia, and with that being said, we've got a legislator that wants to send us all to jail for exercising our actual constitutional rights. But elsewhere, they want to, you know, give rights to those that are not authorized them.
0: Right.
1: It's a crazy world.
0: Well, it's a crazy Democrat Party, and they're criminals, I think, is really the way to go. Hey, Ross, listen, I want to start getting to the audio of Dr. Jill Biden lying to the whole country and the big ruse that the Democrats pulled. You know, Russia collusion never happened. It was all a literal conspiracy by the Democrat Party to undermine the elected president because they didn't vote for him and they didn't like him. And they get Americans killed, like these four young people, 18, 19, and 20 years old, that were killed by the drunk Mexican crashing into them and killing them. And he survived because he was so drunk that he was made of, you know, liquid in the driver's seat or something. Pretty amazing stuff. But those four people are dead very specifically because of the actions of the Democratic Party and really the Communist Party, the Democrat Party. Those four people are dead because of policies implemented by the Democrat Party, and they prove again and again that they're not on our side. Hey, Ross, thanks for the call, buddy. Nice talking to you. Now let's get to Rita Braver on CBS News, talking to Dr. Jill on CBS Sunday Morning, and how this should have been front page news the moment it was made, but it kind of they sweep it under the rug because the Democrats control all that media stuff. Rita Braver asking Jill Biden, wait, you were watching the debate. You were in the room. You were in the building. You saw your husband stumbling all over the place there. Were you horrified?
2: Were you horrified as you saw it unfold?
3: I wasn't horrified. I was frightened.
0: What's the difference?
3: Because I had never, ever seen Joe like that before or since.
0: Not horrified.
3: Never.
2: Or since.
3: Yes.
0: Frightened.
2: Or
0: you've
2: since.
0: Never
2: seen
0: never
2: him.
0: Seen
3: never.
0: That.
3: No.
0: Not once. Liar. You're a big liar. Everybody knows that you're lying. There were all kinds of people around him who were saying, oh, yeah, he's a complete mess. He can't hold it together. Rita, so here's Rita Braver looking to smooth it over for not a Dr. Jill, who said, asked if she was horrified. No, I wasn't horrified. I was frightened. I had never seen anything like that before, never in my life. But she wasn't horrified. She was just frightened. If you look up horrified, a synonym for horrified is frightened. Rita Braver doesn't know that, and Dr. Jill Biden, not a doctor, doesn't know it. Rita Braver.
3: What happened? I don't know what happened. I mean, as I watched it, I thought, oh, my God, he's having a stroke. And it scared me to death.
0: But she wasn't horrified. She was frightened. She thought, oh, my God, he's having a stroke. But I wasn't horrified. Isn't that amazing? Just great stuff. Mm-mm-mm. Yes, sir. You may remember Joe Biden. President of the United States, pretty amazing stuff, was debating President Trump on the stage, and you might understand why people were concerned that he was having a stroke. Here's a little clip of Joe Biden from that debate.
4: That $2 trillion tax cut benefited the very wealthy.
0: Sure they did.
4: What I'm going to do is fix the tax system. For example, we have 1,000 trillionaires in America.
0: Nobody.
4: I mean, billionaires in America.
0: Ah, yes, trillionaires, billionaires, whatever. He's in charge of the economy. Yeah, we have 1,000 trillionaires in America. A billion, whatever. It doesn't make any difference. We're going to steal stuff from them, and then you won't have to pay anything because I've stolen it from somebody else at gunpoint. Joe Biden with gems like this from the debate.
4: Making sure that we're able to make every single solitary person eligible for what I've been able to do with the dealing with everything we have to do with look, if we finally beat Medicare.
5: Thank you, President Biden. President Trump, Well, he's right. He did beat Medicare. He beat it to death.
0: The media has no sense of humor, and it's really not fun to make fun of the disabled the way that we had to with Joe Biden during and after that debate. But he wasn't done stumbling around yet.
4: And I'm going to continue to move until we get the total ban on the total initiative relative to what we're going to do with more Border Patrol and more asylum officers.
6: President Trump?
5: I really don't know what he said at the end of that sentence. I don't think he knows what he said either.
0: I think that's a fact. Isn't that amazing? Just great stuff. But wait, because right after the debate, Dr. Jill Biden ran up onto the stage. President Trump had already walked off because the Democrats were having a little circle fest in a hot tub with the news media, a little hot oil back rub for everybody. And here's Dr. Jill Biden on camera grabbing Joe Biden, who looks confused and befuddled.
7: Oh, you did such a great job. You answered every question. You knew all the facts. And let me ask the crowd, what did Trump do? Lie!
0: She has the gonads to say that while she's lying. She's in the middle of a giant lie. And what did Trump do? And she thinks they're all going to respond lied because they think they're sharing a little squirrel brain or something. And so much of the time they are. Isn't that amazing? And you did so great. And what did Trump do? He lied, she says, as she's lying. The temerity of these people. Just amazing. But we're not done yet because there are other Democrats that call themselves historians and journalists that that were also lying about Joe Biden then and before the debate and after the debate. And now they're acting as though they'd been telling the truth all along. Now that it's... toxic sludge under the bridge. We're at 888-630-9625.
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18: A colleague of mine was telling me the other day about how their Instagram feed is filled with videos, most of them kind of funny, about how grandparents and friends tend to bulldoze new parents out of the way to get to see their baby. As a dad of three daughters, I know how life really does become all about them the moment those kids are born. But I also know parents are still people, too, who need their own attention beyond being mom or dad. And moms, in particular in those early years, can feel especially invisible in the eyes of other people. So what can you do to stop contributing to what is known as maternal invisibility? Women we spoke to said these two things were the most helpful. When people stopped to ask how they could best support them, number one, or when they took the initiative to handle certain tasks that obviously needed to be done. I'm Dr. Sanjay Gupta, helping you live a better life.
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0: You know, it's not comfortable having to call out all these liars for being the liars that they are, but it's satisfying. I kind of like it, truth be told, because they're liars. I'm a truth teller. Truth tellers have to call out the liars, don't we? I think we do. Let's go to the telephones, and I've got more audio of these lying people. Right now, let's go to Esther, calling from Boca Raton, Florida. Esther, you're on the Chris Plant Show.
25: Hey, Chris. I thought I would... I love your show. I love you. I thought I was never going to recover from Rush Limbaugh, but since I have you, I'm so happy.
0: Well, thank you very kindly. It's a very, very nice thing to say. Thank you.
25: Well, it's true. So what happened a few weeks ago is my son bought me very kindly, and he knows I love rock music, bought me tickets for Mother's Day, and we went to see Graham Nash at the Parker Stadium in Fort Lauderdale, which used to be the district for Debbie Wasserman, Blabbermouth Schultz. It was redistricted, so she's no longer there. But in any case, so we went to this concert. I didn't even know he was still in concert. But
0: yeah, Graham Nash of Crosby, Stills, Nash & Young, famously, right?
25: And after about two songs, he started to say something to the effect of, how do you all like having a no wars president? And everybody started clapping like seals. And that wasn't bad enough. A few minutes later, he said, and how do you like that the Israelis are still oppressing those Palestinians in Gaza? And that's what really got me. Plus, I have a 21-year-old grandson who serves in the IDF, saving his life, along saving the whole world's life, basically. And he's in.
0: Yeah. Well, the I got to tell you, Astor, the left, and he's a British fella. He's not even an American guy, but the left feels free to take shots at the United States and beyond.
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2: From ABC News, I'm Michelle Franzen. A possible draft to extend the ceasefire between the U.S. and Iran has been reached, along with reopening the Strait of Hormuz. But final approval by President Trump and Iran's leader is still needed. That according to Treasury Secretary Scott Bessent at today's briefing.
3: Everything depends on what the president wants to do. And President Trump is not going to make a bad deal for the American people, for the U.S.
2: The continued blockade driving up oil and gas prices. For weeks, the Commerce Department figures show inflation is up 3.8% from this time last year. A separate report finding more Americans are going hungry now at the height of the pandemic. ABC's Rebecca Jarvis has details.
4: This new report from the New York Fed shows what they call a remarkable rise in food insecurity, especially among those living paycheck to paycheck. And it's especially troubling because it impacts those with young children. Between late 2025 and early 2026, there was a sharp rise in households reporting that they had to skip meals, use food banks, and rely on SNAP benefits or dip into savings to cover their groceries, which are now 2.9% more expensive than a year ago.
2: New details about a CIA official's arrest who's arrested and accused of defrauding the government. ABC's Olivia Rubin says the case involves the discovery of gold bars and questions about this past.
5: $40 million worth of gold bars were found inside the home of a former senior CIA official who's now accused of lying about his past. Federal agents say they raided the Virginia home of David Rush and uncovered more than 300 gold bars, along with millions of dollars in cash and dozens of luxury watches. Court documents describe Rush as a, quote, former senior executive service level employee with a top secret security clearance.
2: ABC's Olivia Rubin. On Wall Street today, stocks ending up. 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
2: The Justice Department is launching a criminal investigation into E. Jean Carroll, who was awarded a settlement in a defamation case against President Trump.
27: Sources tell ABC News the investigation is allegedly centered around whether Carroll committed perjury during her civil lawsuits against Trump. Carroll was awarded a $5 million civil judgment in 2023 that found Trump liable for sexually abusing her in a department store dressing room in the mid-1990s and defaming her.
2: ABC's Mary Bruce. The Supreme Court today threw out the conviction of a black death row inmate from Mississippi who claims there was racial bias in the makeup of the jury.
28: By a 5-4 vote, the Supreme Court Thursday sided with Terry Pitchford, sentenced to death for the killing of a grocery store owner. He was 18 at the time. Though his friend fired the fatal shots, he was under 18 and ineligible for the death penalty. There was one black juror in a trial with similarities to that of another black man on Mississippi's death row, whose conviction the high court overturned 7 years ago. Doug Evans, a now retired prosecutor with a history of dismissing black jurors for discriminatory reasons, had excused four other black people.
2: ABC's Chuck Severson. In Florida, police in Vero Beach say the suspect in a double murder earlier this year has been found dead. Police say Jesse Ellis had been missing since March and last seen walking into the ocean by witnesses. He's accused of fatally shooting his estranged wife and another man outside the Indian River County Main Library. Michelle.
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0: Were you horrified as you saw it unfold?
1: I wasn't horrified, I was frightened. I thought, oh my God, he's having a stroke. And it scared me to death.
2: Yeah, she wasn't horrified. It scared her to death, and she was frightened, and she thought he was having a stroke. But she didn't lift a finger to do anything about it. She was kind of hoping that that insurance policy was going to roll in. And what did the first lady, who calls herself doctor, do about it? She went up on stage and lied to everybody and said, hey, Joe Biden did a great job. He answered all the questions, and Trump lied. And then all the stupid people looted a synagogue or something. Just amazing stuff. A very happy Thursday to you, and welcome back once again. It's a great day in America. Not because of Jill Biden or any Democrat anywhere. They're sacking, looting, and plundering. Everything Jewish is a target of the Democrat Party. They really should be wearing armbands at this point in history. Extraordinary stuff. The New York Post has a great story today. Jill Biden just admitted to a scandal of historic proportions. That's a good headline. You know, she did an interview. They like to call it a sit-down interview, like it's a mafia thing from The Godfather, but did an interview. Why else would you, you know, were you going to stand up? You're going to hang upside down? Of course, it's a sit-down interview. Rita Braver was the Democrat Party activist that CBS assigned to go fluff, not a Dr. Jill Biden. And remarkable stuff. Turns out that Rita Braver has been the go-to, their go-to fake journalist, certainly at CBS. They've got a number of them at each network. It's good to be a Democrat. You know, you get the hot oil back rub and in the hot tub, and they're all over you. Rita Braver, the Biden family's go-to CBS media person, she interviewed not a Dr. Jill Biden at least four times. Whether Joe Biden is vice president running for president, she interviewed Dr. Jill Biden. Rita Braver did in 2009 on CBS News. Again, August 2020, she interviewed Dr. Joe Biden. December of 2021, she interviewed not a Dr. Joe Biden. And then went to Camp David, probably got stay there over the weekend and stuff too, and interviewed her again in 2026. And then in May of 2026, and that's the latest one. There was the 2021 Camp David, and now this one. Hey, call Rita. She'll do a fluff job on us. And I got to tell you, you know, I don't know, Edith Wilson, Woodrow Wilson, who is entombed in the Washington National Cathedral, the only president buried in Washington, D.C. He was a progressive Democrat, racist, segregationist, who took all kinds of segregationist action, which the Democrat Party has always been fond of doing. They're the party of the bullwhip and the plantation and all that. But the New York Post writes today, this is on the level of Edith Wilson running the government while Woodrow Wilson was bedridden. It's a scandal of historic proportions, the New York Post writes today. And Edith Wilson, the first lady, you know, Woodrow Wilson had been disabled and he couldn't make his way around. He couldn't walk and he couldn't talk. So the first lady just took over, and the media went along. He was a progressive Democrat and segregationist racist. So the media went along with him and everything. But the New York Post, the editorial board there today, Jill Biden just admitted to a scandal of historic proportions. And I think that's true. The most shocking thing about Jill Biden divulging that she thought her husband, the president of the United States, was having a stroke during his disastrous debate against Donald Trump is that she so casually says this during a television interview 2 years later. She's admitting to a crime against the American people, the New York Post writes, and expecting sympathy for it, and getting it from the Democrat Party and the media, but I repeat myself. This is on the level of Edith Wilson running the government while Woodrow Wilson was bedridden. It's a scandal of historic proportion. Jill Biden knew how bad things had gotten with the president. She knew that he could only operate within a narrow window of time every day, and that's just the beginning. That he had trouble answering questions and was easily confused. Yet she not only defended him, she pushed him to stay in the race and, more importantly, stay on as president. Now, this is detestable that so many liberals covered up Joe Biden's mental decline. It's even worse that after all of America saw it for themselves during the debate, Biden did not resign, nor was he removed via the 25th Amendment. Jill Biden just reminded us that she and other members of the Biden administration and Democrat Party, and I'll add, and the media, weren't thinking about the country. They were only thinking about themselves. That is generous understatement by the editorial board at the New York Post. Now, let me get back, Mr. Michael. We just played number one in the abbreviated version, which is great fun. And then I want to go through a little bit. Let's go to number two, Rita Braver with not a doctor, Jill Biden. She just said she's horrified, frightened. Not horrified. No, I wasn't horrified. I was frightened because I'd never seen Joe that bad before. I thought he was having a stroke, and it was a terrible. But she wasn't horrified. She was just frightened and thought he had a stroke. And what was the other part, Michael? What's it? That he's going to die? Well, you can speak out loud. That's right. And so let's go to soundbite number two. Rita Braver asking Dr. Joe Biden after she says, were you horrified watching him on the presidential debate? Horrified? No. I was frightened. I had never seen him like that before. I thought he'd had a stroke, but I wasn't horrified. Rita Braver doesn't take issue with that. She continues.
1: What happened? I don't know what happened. I mean, as I watched it, I thought, oh, my God, he's having a stroke. And it scared me to death.
2: Scared me to death. That's the other way. It scared me to death. She wasn't horrified. She was terrified. Thought he was having a stroke. Scared her to death. But she wasn't horrified. That's some semantic conflicts there. But it goes beyond that, I think. And then you have to go back to the actual debate. This is pretty remarkable stuff. In 2024, lunch bucket Joe Biden was the president of the United States, and he was running for re-election, and Dr. Jill Biden was there, and he delivered some humdingers at that one.
3: Making sure that we're able to make every single solitary person eligible for what I've been able to do dealing with everything we have to do with... If we finally beat Medicare.
4: Thank you, yes. President Biden. President Trump?
5: Well, he's right. He did beat Medicare. He beat it to death.
2: There you go. And Trump was funny, and he knew what was going on. And Joe Biden fell into the orchestra pit and hit the cymbals and the drum set. And it was he didn't quite, but almost. And just amazing stuff. And then Biden confused about how many rich people there are that he can fleece for money.
3: That $2 trillion tax cut benefited the very wealthy. What I'm going to do is fix the tax system. For example, we have 1,000 trillionaires in America. I mean, billionaires in America.
2: Yeah, what's the difference? We have 1,000 trillionaires in America. He's the guy that the Democrats put in charge of the economy and the treasury and all that good stuff. Just great. You know, then there was the great moment, President Trump slapping him back with the Medicare line.
3: And I'm going to continue to move until we get the total ban on the total initiative relative to what we're going to do with more Border Patrol and more asylum officers.
2: What?
4: President Trump?
5: I really don't know what he said at the end of that sentence. I don't think he knows what he said either.
2: I think that's true. And then Dr. Jill Biden, after the debate, went up on stage and she lied to everybody, perhaps ironically, while accusing President Trump of lying. She was actively lying, and now she admits that she knew at the time, and she was not horrified. She was just frightened, never seen anything like it, thought he was having a stroke and thought he was going to die. But she wasn't horrified. And Rita Braver didn't catch that, didn't follow up on it. Here's Dr. Jill Biden after the debate.
1: Oh, you did such a great job. You answered every question. You knew all the facts.
2: Patting him on the head like a child. Patronizing.
1: And let me ask the crowd, what did Trump do? Lie!
2: She thought they'd all yell lied. Yes, she thought that all yell lied along with her because they're all brainwashed, indoctrinated idiots. And They weren't quite that idiotic. Then you got Democrats who pretend to be journalists and pretend to be historians. Right after the debate, the night of or the next morning on CBS News, they got their Democrat historian author Douglas Brinkley to come on and talk about how great Joe Biden did during the debate.
6: I think if you read the transcripts of Trump and Biden, you'll see a coherency to what Biden was trying to get across, meaning on paper. But we are in a TV or, you know, multimedia age, and the slow gait coming out, a seeming listlessness of Biden, he didn't instill confidence from the get-go, and then it just got worse and worse and worse and worse.
2: Well, that's not too horribly bad, but he came out and his gait, and he did great. If you read the transcript, boy, he really knocked it out of the park with the trillionaires and all the other ridiculous things that he was bumbling about, and he destroyed Medicare, and he's going to beat Medicare, and mental stuff. But the fake historians, you know, the first corrupt draft of history is written by the news media, and the second corrupt draft of history is written by Democrats who call themselves historians and get jobs at universities and networks. Also, the next morning on Morning Joke on MS-13 DNC, they had, Mo Yarbrough and his semi-inflatable flotation device of a third wife, Mika Brzezinski. And Mika was there, and apparently she fell asleep during the debate or something. Mika Brzezinski the next morning.
7: Joe Biden has work to do. He has to do better. His team has to do a lot better. I'm just not ready, though, to count Joe Biden out. Not even close.
2: Not even close. No, he did. She hedged a little there because it was so humiliating. But they're okay with that. They just buckle up and take one for the party. Know what I mean? Pretty amazing stuff.
3: Never heard so much malarkey in my whole life.
2: It's a lot of malarkey, I'll tell you right now. On the Panhandler Broadcasting System, PBS, part of the Democrat Party's taxpayer-funded propaganda apparatus across the country. It's modeled on Cuba's propaganda apparatus on TV and radio in Cuba, where Barack Obama went to pose with building-sized murals of Che Guevara, who was a racist who murdered thousands of people and murdered people because they were black. Tell a Democrat Che Guevara is a racist, and they think, well, that's okay if he hates white people, because he's a Cuban and he's a communist. But on the Panhandler Broadcasting System, they had someone named Amna Nawaz was talking to John Meacham because he's supposed to be a legitimate historian and all that, and Amna Nawaz talking to Meacham.
8: It's worth noting you're close to President Biden. You've called him a friend. You've called him an American hero. You've advised him on his speeches. How do you look back now on what President Biden as a leader and his administration did or didn't do that also helped to get us where we are today? And not just the decision to run again, right, which has been called into question and examined a dozen different ways, but also maybe not going after some of the officials from the first Trump administration the way some Democrats wanted them to. How do you look at that now?
2: Good point. That's a really good question by Amna Nawaz. Don't you think you should really be abusing the FBI and the Justice Department and the intelligence apparatus more effectively to target members of the Trump administration the first time around when you guys made up that lie about Russian collusion and you were all milking Ukraine for millions and millions of dollars like your Hunter Biden million-dollar yield, your job with Burisma, the Ukrainian gas and oil company, and Hunter Biden never worked in energy or gas and oil and never been to Ukraine and didn't speak Ukrainian, but he got $1 million a year no-show job because his father was the vice president. Any problem with that? But I digress. Amna Nawaz asked John Meacham about that, and Meacham kind of responded.
9: What happened with President Biden and choosing to run again was in many ways a classic tragedy.
2: classic tragedy. Well, for the country, I think is what we're talking about here. It's classic tragedy. Now, we're going to spin it and try to turn it into an academic discussion that has nothing to do with government and governance and the truth and journalism. It's got nothing to do with any of that stuff, right? You know, this month, you may recall, we celebrated Mother's Day. And Mother's Day is a great holiday every year. It's a great American holiday. It's for our mothers. Motherhood is one of the most incredible blessings in all of life, of course, for human beings. Maybe you've seen it. A family gathered around the dinner table when someone stands up and taps the glass with the butter knife and says, "We have something to announce. Next year there will be a brand new mother at our table." And everyone cheers and claps. But, you know, for some women, motherhood isn't really as exciting as all that. Instead of celebrating the sacred birth of a child, they're carrying a bit of a secret. Maybe they feel all alone, unsure. They might even feel afraid. That's why preborn exists. Preborn helps mothers with unplanned pregnancies see their child on an ultrasound, and that tiny heartbeat, and they can see that too, could double the baby's chance of living a long, happy, and prosperous life when mom chooses life. Just $28 provides one ultrasound. 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Yes, sir. Yeah, we've got these people. Can I call them these people? We've got these people, got more of these people. And that's not all, because they continue to, the Democrats violently attack ICE agents in New Jersey on behalf of illegal alien rapists and murderers who they want loose in junior high schools, because the Democrat Party is criminally insane and mentally unwell. We're at 888-630-9625.
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0: Better Life with Dr. Sanjay Gupta.
1: We all know how important it is to stay active as we age, especially as we get older. But I've come to realize that for as good as people are about getting their cardio in, a lot of older folks really don't seem to be doing the recommended amount of strength training or even understand why it's so important. It helps you stay functional and therefore independent for as long as possible. Certified strength and conditioning specialist Dana Santis says a great place to start is not with dumbbells or barbells, but with your body weight, which allows you to build strength while also learning how your body moves and where your limitations exist. It also reduces the risk of overwhelming your connective tissue, which adapts more slowly than muscles as we get older. Once you're comfortable, you can dial up that intensity, but do it slowly, do it carefully. I'm Dr. Sanjay Gupta, helping you live a better life.
2: Why?
3: All right, we have returned, and I'd like to go to the telephones. Let's gosh, look at the clock. Let's go to Madeline, calling from Long Island, New York. Madeline, you're on the Chris Plant Show.
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0: All right, and we have more of the lunch. And I've got to get to the violent mobs, the Democrats violently, and it is the Democrat Party. It's not like it's random gangs of violent, criminal, illegal aliens who the Democrats also support wholeheartedly. We had the Democrat governor of New Jersey was there in the middle of the protests against ICE because they like murder and they like rape and they like illegal alien gang members. That's your Democrat Party. They're not on our side. They're not on Team America, not by a long shot. Let's go back to the telephones, Michael. Let's go to Nick calling from Purcellville, Virginia. Nicholas, you're on the Chris Plant Show.
1: Good morning, Chris.
0: Hey, Nick.
1: Chris, as I recall, Joe Biden's praise of Joe after that really bad thing he did on stage.
0: Yeah, the debate.
1: I remember her holding Joe's hands and clapping them together, and saying yay. And of course, Joe couldn't get it together himself.
0: Right.
1: He had that kind of that my depends need changing look on his face, on his face.
0: Yeah, yeah.
1: But Chris, I called today because the NAACP, or we could rename it the NAACD if we wanted to, came out recently with a statement saying that Trump needs to be removed from office using the 25th Amendment.
0: Right.
1: And because of his, I guess, remarks during Easter that he made. And they never came out and said anything about Biden while he was in office.
0: Right.
1: About his inability to be in office.
0: Right.
1: And if you remember, back in 91, when the NAACP opposed Clarence Thomas.
0: Oh, yeah.
1: Anita Hill was brought to office, or was brought to the... to testify, and guess who brought her to testify? Who subpoenaed her?
0: Joseph Robinette Biden.
1: Yes, sir. And apparently, there was an FBI interview, and it was leaked to the press about Anita Hill's comments, and that's how. And after that, Joe subpoenaed her to come and testify against Clarence Thomas, who was, I think, he's black. And apparently that didn't matter because he wasn't the right kind of a black person.
0: Well, that's exactly right. And as you said, the NAACP, which is, you know, almost ironically, the National Association for the Advancement of Colored People, because, you know, apparently the organization was created in the 1950s or something. And the colored people, and you said it, NAACD, because colored Democrats is what you're referring to there, because the NAACP represents only the interests of the Democrat Party and the left, and not colored people or black people. Represent just the interests of the Democrat Party. And it's kind of ironic, given that the Democrat Party was, of course, the party of Jefferson Davis and the Confederacy and the Civil War. I feel the need to remind people, because so many Democrats are oblivious to our own history. They love to demonize and vilify the United States and our history and slavery and all this. And, you know, they're the party of the plantation and the bullwhip and Jim Crow and everything. And it should be, they should be reminded of it every time they bring up race, which they do in almost every sentence. But you're right, the NAACP, which opposed Clarence Thomas, who is now 30-plus years later on the Supreme Court, has been revealed to be one of the most prolific, ingenious jurists that the Supreme Court has ever seen. Literally true books written about it. And Clarence Thomas, not only is he a friend, and I will divulge that, family friends and all that good stuff, but you can read about the historic tenure of Clarence Thomas as an Associate Justice of the Supreme Court. And the NAACP, now I've got to say that I saw this and then I kind of dropped it and ignored it because honestly, Nick, I think that nobody listens to the NAACP, right? They raise money and buy houses at the beach and occasionally put out a press release complaining about Republicans and supporting the party of the bullwhip and the Klan, which is rather ironic. But as I like to say, Nick, these people have no sense of irony. But the Democrats, they're just not on the side of the United States of America by a long shot. And the NAACP, demanding that President Trump be removed from office because they say that he is mentally unstable in some way, and that he has somehow proved this is just couldn't be more absurd on its face. And you're right. And when I saw you on the big board there, Nick, I said, well, that is pretty darn interesting, isn't it? That the NAACP, where they were, the NAACP said nothing about Joe Biden when he was falling down flights of stairs everywhere he went, was obviously mentally incoherent. And now they've made up a story about Trump being mentally unstable, and we've got to use the 25th Amendment to remove him from office because they're just a Democrat Party front group, Nick. And it reminded me that the ADL, the Anti-Defamation League, which is supposed to represent the interests of Jewish Americans and perhaps even Israel on occasion, that organization has been taken over by Jonathan Greenblatt, who was an Obama administration official. He is a lefty first. The ADL, the Anti-Defamation League, is just another front group for the Democrat Party. The NAACP is just another front group for the Democrat Party. They target these organizations that raise money, and they've been doing this forever. And they target Barack Hussein Obama, communist jihadi, hates America, lined up with William Ayers, the terrorists, literal terrorists and proud terrorists. And Barack Obama made him his buddy because they're buddies. And the Annenberg Foundation for the money that billionaires, that rich people, I don't think he was a billionaire, Walter Annenberg, but left lots of money behind. And the Democrats target these organizations and labor unions because it has a monthly flow of money coming in that they can abuse to corrupt everything they touch. The left took over the NAACP. And you're right, it's the NAACD, National Association for the Advancement of, really, of Democrats, and at colored Democrats, perhaps, but not even then, really. And they should be called racists for the things that they've done and what they've done to these organizations. And again, the Anti-Defamation League, same thing, Obama administration official. And have you noticed this, Nick? We never hear anything from the Anti-Defamation League or from Jonathan Greenblatt about all of the horrors that are taking place against Jews in America on college campuses and on and on. And you never hear anything out of the Anti-Defamation League because it's all Democrats committing violence and firebombing and Molotov cocktails for the Jewish governor's mansion in Pennsylvania and Molotov cocktails for pro-Israel marches in Colorado and terrorizing Jewish students in New York and Jewish diners in Los Angeles and on and on. And we never hear anything from the Anti-Defamation League. And as for the NAACP, this year in the United States of America, more than 9,000 black people will die of murder, mostly murdered by other black people, almost entirely, in fact, murdered by other black people. And that number is greater than the number of black people that died in the entire Vietnam War. And if the NAACP represented the interests of CP, and those are my initials too, colored people, you know, and then they would care about human life and black lives, and they instead don't say a peep about 9,000 black murders a year in the United States, and they don't say a peep about an abortion rate of 40% of the black population in big cities across America, Nick. So how do we explain that?
1: Well, we can't, but I can tell you that the NAACP has actually three arms, and the arm that you were talking about that gets the dark money, that's their 501(c), which is different from 501(c), which I think they need to be removed from because they're not the collective conscience of everybody, as they claim on their website as a 501(c). Dark mm-hmm. money's going through their 501(c), and also their legal defense fund, which is, I think, the what they're using to. They've got a lawsuit in, I think, going to the Supreme Court about the election in referendum in Virginia. That's also what they're going through right now. They're appealing to the Supreme Court on that. to strip guns, none of it favors Republicans.
0: Yeah, to gerrymander for Democrats and to strip your Second Amendment rights away, and they're just another left wing group. They're not representing the interests of anyone except the left, and that'd be the Democrat Party. It's appalling what they've done, honestly. And Nick, thanks for bringing that to our attention. And you know, it reminds me of George Floyd's brother bragging on a video that he just bought a custom-made $45,000 golden neck chain with his brother's face on it. And it's got a golden medallion the size of the palm of his hand, and he hangs it around his neck on a gold chain, $45,000 gold chain. And he's out there bragging about it because a lot of mental illness, lots and lots of mental illness going on out there. Crazy, crazy stuff. All right, thank you, Nick. Let's go back to the audio. Let's see, where did we leave off here? We left off at number. We did Nawaz and was Meacham, classic tragedy, and let's see. So number 11 is John Meacham, an alleged historian. And again, Nick, the NAACP doesn't represent CP, and the ADL doesn't represent the interests of Jewish Americans, and John Meacham does not represent the interests of history or historians. Every now and then a little bit of truth dribbles out. John Meacham.
2: I don't think President Biden was clinging to power because he wanted an airplane or because he loved power so much. It was a result of his resilience.
0: He's resilient.
2: His determination to keep moving.
0: He's
2: no
0: determined.
2: Matter what?
0: Keep moving.
2: And
0: except when he's falling down.
2: Not ever surrendering.
0: Yeah, never surrender. Because that's it. And he's just struggling to find the words to try to spin it in a positive way. Again, the first corrupt draft of history is written by the New York Times and the news media. The second corrupt draft of history is written by the likes of John Meacham, who are knighted as historians, when in reality they're Democrat Party propagandists who have no regard for the truth whatsoever. John Meacham wasn't done yet.
2: From Greek tragedy through Shakespeare, this is a fundamental human drama. The characteristics that propelled him to the pinnacle of power prevented him from doing what he needed to do to step away from it.
0: Yeah, that propelled him to the pinnacle of power prevented him from doing what he needed to do. And he's trying to make it into a sad story. Instead of the Democrat Party lying to everybody, to millions and millions of people, and misleading and their allies in the press, and John Meacham being liars as they are, lion sack of Judea, another lion sack. And there he is, Mark Halperin. I can't remember where he used to grow up. I think he used to grow up at ABC. And then he moved from place to place because they had this pound me too thing for a minute, but they didn't really mean that, the Democrats, because it turned out that every pound me too person was another Democrat, like Harvey Weinstein and Jeffrey Epstein and Bill Clinton and Anthony Weiner, and the underage girls and the internet and the sexual deviancy of the Democrat Party. But never mind that. Mark Halperin, fitting right. And Mark Halperin talking about Jill Biden now to CBS News and their pal Rita Braver, saying, oh yeah, I wasn't horrified, but I was frightened. I was scared to death, and I was terrified, but not horrified, that I thought he was having a stroke, right? And we all knew it all along, and I knew it. I said it here on the radio at the time, in real time, because I don't look at something and then figure out how I can best lie about what I just saw, as so many in the fake media do. Mark Halperin, who's not an unintelligent man, he's an intelligent man, and he was saying, hey, what now we Jill Biden says that, and CBS and Rita Braver, what about that, Mark Halperin?
3: The reason I talk about it, besides the fact that it is, I believe, the biggest media scandal in American history, is because my colleagues in the media continue to be part of the conspiracy of silence about this. I don't really understand it, and that's not just like a rhetorical throwaway line. There was a conspiracy of silence. People who covered the White House, people who had C-SPAN subscriptions, saw Joe Biden's mental decline.
0: I don't think you have to have a C-SPAN subscription to see what was going on there. I don't know where that comes from. Mark, if you're paying for a C-SPAN, you can stop because you don't have to pay. It's already part of your basic cable, and it's paid for by your cable provider. Mark Halperin, but he calls it a conspiracy of sounds and a conspiracy and the news media. And it was more than that, actually, Mark Halperin, because they didn't just remain silent. They came out and shamelessly lied to our faces every day. Mark Halperin.
3: I'm outraged at the cover-up. Reporters either allowed themselves to be intimidated by the White House into covering it, or they did it willingly because they didn't want to help Donald Trump win. And now, even after the fraudulent Jake Tapper book, which didn't really expose anything and pretended that this was all some big mystery revealed by the debate, even now, this conspiracy of silence continues.
0: The fraudulent Jake Tapper book, which didn't reveal anything. Great stuff. Listen, Mike, let's take a thing here because I got to tell you, good for Mark Halperin, but then on the other hand, shouldn't you have been saying this in the first place when I was saying it out loud? Because if I knew it to be true, I wasn't living in the Biden White House. I wasn't covering the Biden White House, but I was watching Joe Biden, and I saw what was going on from a distance. I live in Washington. I can watch the president's helicopter fly by, but I wasn't covering America. I knew exactly what was going on, and all of you people lied and lied and lied. And it was a conspiracy, not really of silence, but of lies. And occasionally the lies led to some silence. But even when they try to tell the truth, it's an awkward position for them to be in because they're unaccustomed. Me, I find it to be quite natural. I've been doing it all along. You're welcome.
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16: 20 years ago, the average attention span was about 2.5 minutes. Today, it's just 47 seconds. Pretty disconcerting. That's according to new research out of UC Irvine. But really, this isn't our fault, at least not entirely. We can blame technology and the world around us. Attention, it turns out, is not an unlimited resource. You only have so much of it to give. Start paying more attention to what times of the day you seem to be at your mental peak. Try to knock out the more complicated stuff during that time. It's also important to take breaks every so often so you can more easily lock in when you're trying to concentrate. One expert said, even trying to visualize where you want to end your day with everything all wrapped up or with tons left to do, that can act as a real motivator. I'm Dr. Sanjay Gupta, helping you live a better life.
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0: Yes. All right, let's go back to the telephones, Michael. I've got much more to get to. And I've got a fun story of the Daily Caller, my friend Reagan Reese. Reagan Reese. The Democrats vandalizing Union Station in Washington to the point that, I'll update you. Reopening now after the violence of the Democrats. Let's go to Mark calling from the tiny state of Connecticut. Mark, you're on the Chris Plant Show.
19: Chris Plant, exclamation point.
0: Hey, Mark.
19: You are terrific. I'm almost a contemporary of yours.
0: Uh-huh.
19: But there are things about the NAACP you didn't know. Let me correct you. That it was not founded in the 1950s. It was founded in 1909.
0: Uh-huh.
19: In response to the Springfield race riots that President Biden commemorated in 2024.
0: Uh-huh.
19: And the other thing that's interesting is it was founded by Jews.
0: Uh-huh. Uh-huh.
19: Of the seven members, according to, I remember writing a report in June of 1968 for high school that the NAACP was founded during the Taft administration, I guess. And, the chairman of the NAACP was Jewish until the 1940s. And when you and I were young and we saw Roy Wilkins, you'll remember he was always identified as the executive director of the NAACP, never the chairman.
0: Okay.
19: And I just found it a little interesting.
0: Yeah, I made reference to colored people, NAACP, because it's obviously an antiquated term. Yeah, and I was just, well, it must have been fun. And I was quipping, not trying to be literal, but it's a good point.
19: Oh,
0: No.
19: But just the fact that it wasn't founded in the '50s is much older, and to me, it's so interesting, given the tension between some of the black leadership and the anti-Semitism and the bigotry we see.
0: Right.
19: And also, I was reminded that George Washington said that there would never be bigotry in America.
0: Uh-huh.
19: And the Democrats seem to have abandoned that.
0: Yeah, they definitely seem to have abandoned that, Mark. There's no doubt about it. Yeah, and the Democrats divide us along lines of race and ethnicity and religion and class.
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21: From ABC News, Lindsay Davis, anchor Prime streaming weeknights on ABC News Live. Following days of escalations between the U.S. and Iran, including strikes launched by both sides, Treasury Secretary Scott Bessent confirmed American and Iranian negotiators believe they have arrived at a draft agreement to formally extend the ceasefire and gradually open the Strait of Hormuz. President Trump and Iran's leader would still have to approve. ABC's Ian Panel's in Jerusalem and says it's the latest attempt to end the nearly three-month-long conflict.
22: How many times have we now been saying a ceasefire is about to be extended? Or a deal is about to be announced? In actual fact, the answer is about four or five times over the last few weeks, and we're now at that stage again. U.S. officials telling us, telling Axios, Associated Press and others, that they think a deal is pretty much there, or at least an interim agreement. It just needs a signature.
21: The U.S. economy is facing headwinds due to the war with Iran. New data shows inflation is at a three-year high. In Dallas, witnesses say a fire and explosion at an apartment complex sounded like a bomb went off. Four people were transported to the hospital. ABC's Alex Stone has the latest.
23: Lindsay, it started as a gas leak call, a large explosion and fire. While the fire is now contained, not much is left of the apartment building. It burned completely down. Firefighters say they're searching for any victims in and around the burned building right now.
24: There's unknown how many possible fatalities we may have.
23: Four victims were transported to hospitals with unknown injuries. Construction work had been underway outside of the building before the gas explosion. Lindsay.
21: Efforts are underway to see if anyone else is missing. The growing Ebola outbreak in Central Africa has prompted the Trump administration to set up a 50-bed facility in Kenya for any Americans who face quarantine due to the Ebola outbreak. Suspected cases in Central Africa now top more than 1,000. The facility could open tomorrow. Officials did not say if Americans would be allowed to return to the U.S. in order to receive care if necessary. 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
27: In Washington State, recovery efforts continue for 9 paper mill workers unaccounted for following a chemical tank rupture earlier this week. 2 are confirmed dead. ABC's Melissa Adan is in Longview.
28: At this point, the EPA is on the ground here. They're testing the air quality. They're testing the water quality. And so far, they haven't come up with any threats to the air, any threats to the community. However, testing is still underway. You know, EPA officials are still here concerned because there could always be that possibility or threat of something leaking out to the public.
27: A first of its kind drug for hepatitis B is called a functional cure by researchers. It lets some patients stop treatment without showing signs of the dangerous liver virus.
29: In 2 international studies, about 1 in 5 patients given the experimental drug saw their virus reduced to levels low enough for the immune system to keep in check. The new drug attacks hepatitis B by binding to its genetic components, suppressing viral replication as well as a key protein, and stimulates the immune system, says GSK, which paid for the studies and developed the drug with Ionis Pharmaceuticals. More studies needed to see how long the results last, says a hepatitis expert at the University of Michigan.
27: ABC's Chuck Sievertson. Sources say the Coast Guard is asking permission to send divers to new areas of the Bahamas in the search for Lynette Hooker from Michigan. Michelle Franz in ABC News.
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0: Well, we went to Jack 8th High School.
1: Okay.
0: This is my brother George Floyd. So it got half of a lion and half of him because he was one of the star athletes that ever attended Jack 8th High School.
1: Ah.
0: And that's right there in the heart of Third Ward where we come from. The truth is just like a lion.
1: Oh, we can't. Oh, the truth is just like a lion.
0: You don't have to defend it. It will defend itself.
1: Talk to me.
2: Ah, yes. That was George Floyd's brother on camera. You know, St. George Floyd of fentanyl, the Democrat Party sainted the career criminal drug addict who died of cardiac failure while resisting arrest. And we had a caller the other day. He said, I don't think he was resisting arrest. I tell you, I've heard from several law enforcement people explaining to me he was very much resisting arrest when he had a cardiac event, a cardio event, and then he died. I'd say I'm Michael Pearson. I've been working on a new chant, but he's got this big, awful, gaudy $45,000 gold necklace around his neck. He's not giving his money to, I guess to the IDF. He's not giving his money to the IDF. Give it to the NAACD, National Association for the Advancement of Colored Democrats. Colored was out for a long time, but the NAACP, got to give them credit. They really stuck with it over time, didn't they? You're not colored anymore. Come on. Well, we are, because we've copyrighted this thing. That's good. But Michael and I were working on chants this morning. You know, we love to chant. We love things that rhyme. You're all Democrats. Your brains are dead. You should shoot yourselves in the head. See, that's we're working on the thing. No, we don't really want them to shoot themselves in their heads. It's just that we like to, you know, look at their chants and learn from their mental illnesses in the hope that it won't reemerge. Remarkable stuff. The Democrats, again, in New Jersey, attacking an ICE facility, which is loaded with illegal aliens who are here illegal, and a great many of them, they have been identified as murderers, as child sexual abusers, as criminals of many stripes, and the Democrats love them all. They love Kilmore Abrego Garcia, the baby mama beaten human trafficking MS-13 gang member, and the Democrats want to date him. They want their daughters to marry him and be beaten by him because the Democrat Party is severely mentally ill Democrats, SMIDs. All right, but let's go to soundbite number 16 because the Democrats, they were violent again, and in fact, the according to all reports, the violence has escalated in New Jersey, where we had the Democrat governor out there at the illegal alien criminal detention center, and she's a Democrat, and she was rooting for the criminals to be released into New Jersey to murder and rape again, and then she'll shrug when that happens and tell her security detail to stand more close. And that's it's just an amazing thing. They had the Democrat senator from New Jersey was there, and the Democrat senator was pepper sprayed by the police because he's a criminal. He's an elected Democrat senator and a criminal who's out there fighting on behalf of murderers and rapists who are also illegal aliens. If they weren't illegal aliens, I'm not sure that the Democrat governor and the Democrat senator would be advocating for American citizens who are murderers and rapists. But I think because they're illegal aliens, the Democrats love and adore illegal aliens that are murderers and rapists, and they get a lot of Americans killed. Again, in Oklahoma, 4 young Americans killed in a head-on crash. An illegal alien from Mexico, drunk out of his brains, who was invited into the country by Barack Hussein Obama, who's not on our side, and given this Deferred Action for Childhood Arrival status, the DACA status. And he just killed 4 people in a drunk driving crash on an interstate highway. He was on the wrong side of the highway, driving into oncoming traffic, head-on into a car, killed 4 young young Americans, 18, 19, and 20 years old, two couples, young couples, and two of them, because the Democrats are such racists, I'll tell them, two of the young people killed were black, and two of the young people killed were white, and they were all friends together in a car, and probably not Democrats, because, you know, you'd have to be a racist if you're a Democrat, but never mind that. Let's go to the outrage in New Jersey again yesterday, and they continue to attack and attack and attack violently because they want to release criminals and make more crime, and they're protesting violently. Now, here's one of the chants. I think it might be the first thing that I sent you, Michael, yesterday afternoon in a link. The anti-ICE agitators, honestly, they're throwing wooden pallets at federal agents. They're trying to get shot. What they really, their ultimate goal is to be shot, because then they're martyrs for the cause. They're as crazy as radical Islam. They're as crazy as ISIS and Al-Qaeda. We've had more Democrat Party suicide attacks in the last 5 years in the United States than we've had Al-Qaeda or ISIS suicide attacks in the United States. But they're throwing, here's one headline from Fox, anti-ICE agitators throw wooden pallets, mattresses. Why would you throw a mattress? It's heavy and it's comfortable. When it lands, you can sit on it. At federal agents during chaotic New Jersey detention center clash. Demonstrators, they call them, they're rioters, they're violent criminals, should probably be shot. Outside Delaney Hall Detention Center in Newark, New Jersey, turned violent Wednesday night when keffiyeh-clad agitators clashed with Immigration and Customs Enforcement agents. Now, again, the keffiyehs, they're wearing their Palestinian terrorist garb. The headdresses, they're covering their faces with the Hamas keffiyehs, the colored cloths that they might wear on their heads in the Middle East. And Democrats wear them to conceal their identities, which is illegal. They're hurling objects across barriers. Tensions continue to escalate. The agitators engage for the fifth night of demonstrations against, listen to this, it's great, allegedly poor conditions for illegal aliens, murderers and rapists held at the detention center, wielding mattresses and large traffic cones and makeshift shields. They're using them as shields as they attack. Video obtained by Fox News Digital shows agitators, kill yourself, bro, kill yourself, bro. And how do you live with yourself and kill yourself, bro? And here's the soundbite number 16, Mr. Michael. Here's the Democrats chanting, because I just shared with you a made-up chant that Michael and I were making fun of. You're all Democrats. Your brains are dead. You should shoot yourselves in the head. And that's a little chant. But we stole that, I will admit, from yesterday in New Jersey, the Democrats chanting this.
3: Every cop, every fed, shoot yourself in the head. Every cop, every fed, shoot yourself in the head.
2: It is every cop, every fed, shoot yourselves in the head. And they have the mentally ill young women, and more than half of young liberal women, white women, are mentally ill and have been diagnosed as mentally ill. ICE agents deployed batons, pepper spray, and threw objects back. In one instance, tossing a wooden pallet at an agitator after yanking it away, according to video from the scene. I always like that term, according to video. Video shows. It's not like a claim made by the video. ICE agents also deployed pepper balls against the crowds. Pepper balls. So that agent, that's his nickname. You see that? Pepper balls, they call. According to a journalist who is there, Olia Schoolcaster. And the agitators used cement blocks and sandbags to reinforce their line. They have a line of defense. Need to come in there with tanks and roll right over them, I think. Videos and pictures obtained by Fox News show all kinds of pandemonium. And the Democrats are a violent criminal political party. Let's be honest about that. And let's not kid ourselves. Now, let's see. So there, every cop, every fed, shoot yourself in the head. That's as sophisticated as their rhymes get. They're retards, I think, is the word. And they're criminally insane, violently criminally insane. And here they are attacking the police. They actually get to the police, and the police are manly, and then the cross-dressing Democrats attacking them.
4: Yeah.
2: They're always cursing, and it's always the same word. I think more nightsticks to the head. Time for a lot more nightsticks to the head. But this is, make no mistake, this is the mainstream of the Democrat Party. It's not just the violent, mentally ill, drug-addled criminals. It's the governor of the state and one of the two senators from the state of New Jersey that are out there advocating crime advocating crime against federal law enforcement. They should be beaten to the ground with nightsticks and cuffed and arrested, dragged away face down, cuffed behind their back. You know, the usual stuff. Like the Biden administration did with all the Trump administration officials from the first go-around, because they're fascists and they should be wearing armbands so we can spot them in public. But they're, get back in the ICE. They're attacking ICE people, right? And again, the violent mobs with the governor, Democrat, and the senator, Democrat. This is civil war by the Democrat Party. It is violent. They've shot President Trump twice, once, tried to shoot him at least twice, and three, maybe four times, tried to assassinate him, perhaps most recently at the White House Correspondents' Dinner. Another gunman behind the White House recently at the Ellipse, another gunman in front of the White House even more recently, who was gunned down and killed in another suicide attack. The Democrats have launched a lot of suicide attacks. Lots and lots of suicide attacks. And now here come the libs getting in the faces of the cops, and they have the brains of little children who have just learned the F word, so they use it over and over again.
4: Back up! Get away from the car!
5: Back up! You!
2: This is a white guy, I would say in his 40s, wouldn't you, Michael? I'd say well into his 40s, a white guy and male pattern baldness, and he is he's screaming and chasing after the police, and they didn't even shoot him. They didn't even nightstick him across the teeth or anything. And he's beep you pigs, beep you pigs, beep you pigs, and he's pursuing them and chasing them. They're backing up in an orderly fashion. They should be moving forward and maybe knock out his larynx with a nightstick or something like that. That'd be fun. And but he wasn't done yet with the beep you pigs. Pigs, it's like, you know, 1967 where they live, I guess. Hey, the pigs are here, man. And they're beep you pig, beep you pig, and then beep you pigs, pigs, pigs. But he wasn't. This is actually my favorite part, and I texted Michael this yesterday. This is my favorite part. When the same guy who's doing rushing up and not being beaten or hit with pepper balls or fired from guns, he should be hit in the face with pepper balls at close range. That'd be entirely appropriate. But here he is. Now he's yelling about what he really wants, because they're all suicidal, self-destructive, mentally ill Democrats. I think really shorthand as we call them Democrats. But listen to that. He wants to... So he wants to be beaten, and all his friends are making videos with their phones provided by the patriarchy, who they pretend to disdain, and United States of America is responsible for all the technology and all that good stuff. But the what hit me, hit, like, you cowards, and beep you pigs, beep you pit. Same guy, same white guy, white liberal, severely mentally ill. Should be nightstick to the ground, dragged away, and put into a mental health facility where maybe he could get the help that he so desperately needs. These people, can I just say, these people. I've got more. I've got President Trump and our DHS Secretary, Mark Wayne Mullen, coming up on these lunatics, and a little more Telefrico. Telefrico has updated his collection of loony statements. He's the Democrat running for the Senate in Texas, of all places. We're at 888-630-9625.
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22: How often do you stop to wonder whether you should share something that's revealing? Maybe even embarrassing, with a partner, a friend, or even your boss. In her new book called Revealing, The Underrated Power of Oversharing, behavioral scientist Leslie John says doing just that can help you deepen relationships that are vital to your life. We need people to trust us in order to get things like love, friendship, and career success. That's what she told us. When you make yourself vulnerable by revealing something sensitive, it does make other people trust you. In turn, when you ask someone to reveal something about themselves, showing that interest will generally lead someone to like you more. Why? Because people like to be asked about themselves, she says. It also signals that they are discriminating and choosy, but in a good way. I'm Dr. Sanjay Gupta, helping you live a better life.
6: Why?
2: All right, let's go back. The Democrats, they're not good. They're bad. President Trump was asked, he held another three-hour press conference yesterday. He did more press yesterday than Joe Biden did in 4 years as president. They're chanting, every cop, every Fed, shoot yourselves in the head, and they're violently attacking them, and they're severely mentally ill, and, you know, beep. That's funny, we were talking about it yesterday, and the beep and the mail.

0: We run the finest facilities anywhere in the world of their type. But we have some horrible killers. We have killers. We have guys that have murdered numerous people in there. And these are the people they're trying to protect. There's nobody that runs a facility like we do.
1: I read to you from the list that the Department of Homeland Security put out of the people that are incarcerated at this New Jersey facility. And you've got murder after murder after murder, child sexual assault after child sexual assault. And the Democrats are violently throwing themselves into the brink, hoping to be shot. I got to tell you. And I really don't know. I'm going to hit pause for Mark Wayne Mullen, right, because we've got a little time constraint. But the Secretary of the Department of Homeland Security was also asked about this yesterday. He was in on the cabinet meeting. The president had a more of a cabinet meeting yesterday than Joe Biden did in 4 years. Then WCP didn't notice that. The New York Times hasn't noticed that, as a matter of fact. The Anti-Defamation League, they're out there. I think they're making Molotovs for the Democrat Party to throw at synagogues and Jewish governors' mansions. Remarkable stuff. But the Secretary of the Department of Homeland Security, Mark Wayne Mullen, at the cabinet meeting at the White House yesterday, he was asked about these violent rioters, the Democrat, the Confederates, their civil war against America. It's certainly an uncivil war against America. But the violent criminals of the Democrat Party attacking federal law enforcement again on behalf of illegal alien gang members and murderers, because who they are, coming up.
2: This is the Chris Plant Show.

0: money.
1: Yes, these people are fake. They're all paid for. But we have some horrible killers. We have killers. We have guys that have murdered numerous people in there. And these are the people they're trying to protect.
2: That's a fact, Jack. President Trump at the White House yesterday telling the truth about the Democrat fascists who are waging civil war against the United States of America, against law and order, against the federal government, against national sovereignty, against law enforcement, against civil society. They're not liberals, they're the left. You know, liberalism today equals anti-Semitism. I've got something on that coming up, as a matter of fact. We'll change the name to progressivism. They do this from time to time, every few decades. Hey, let's change our name, because everyone figured out that we're a death cult like Jonestown. Maybe we should stop calling ourselves liberal and start calling ourselves progressives, and then they destroy the brand progressive and switch it back again because they're mental. And I haven't even, I think I need to talk about this more, but it's such fun. President Trump's face on the new $250 bill, American currency. I want to get to that in a couple of minutes, because it made me laugh out loud. And the mental cases, they're mental. We just played President Trump there saying that these lunatics that are attacking federal law enforcement, they're paid for, they're fake, they're not legitimate, it's the left, they're communists, they're organized against our culture, against our civilization, they're creating divisions between the races, between ethnicities, ethnic groups, between law enforcement and anti-law, and that's the Democrat Party anti-law and anti-law enforcement, and they're, I think, all violent criminals. I think if you're a registered Democrat, chances are very, very good that you're a mentally ill, violent criminal, probably armed illegally. Mark Wayne Mullen is the Secretary of the Department of Homeland Security. And I got to say, when I was doing the television show on Newsmax, Mark Wayne Mullen came on the show at least a couple of times and couldn't be a nicer guy, couldn't be more relaxed, more mellow, and self-contained. And he's a really nice guy. He's also, I think he's had four mixed martial arts fights, and he won all four of them, and he bench presses 400 pounds. But here's Mark Wayne Mullen yesterday at the cabinet meeting in the White House, and he was asked, hey, what about this? President Trump was asked, and Mark Wayne Mullen decided, as DHS Secretary, that he'd jump in as well.
3: It shows this radical left Democrats' priorities when they decide to go out and protest a detention center where we're housing rapists, child predators, murderers, drug dealers, and they choose Memorial Day of all the time to go protest something that they say that they're that it's because they're on a hunger strike, when there was only a handful of individuals that was refusing to eat because they want their ethnic group or their ethnic right food. Well, they can go back to their country and get whatever food they want.
2: Now it turns out the fake news media has been claiming that they're fighting on behalf of the poor, innocent, illegal alien gang members, murderers, and rapists in the detention facility because they're on a hunger strike, like Bobby Sands, you know, the IRA terrorist. And, yeah, they're on a hunger strike. And Mark Wayne Mullen, DHS Secretary, just made clear, no, actually, they want more culturally sensitive meals served to them, because whatever the food is that we're serving them, they're not up to their illegal alien standards. And Mark Wayne Mullen appropriately, rightly mocking that, oh, you want different food. You're not on a hunger strike. You're just protesting because you want Guatemalan food, or you want Salvador food, or something like that, because they're mental. Mark Wayne Mullen telling the truth, and he wasn't done yet.
3: The fact is, we're giving them the calories they want. This isn't Holiday Inn. We're giving them sanitation. But for the Democrats and the governor, like Governor Sherrill and Senator Kim and Senator Booker, to go out and do something like this, of all the days, is very frustrating.
2: Of all the days, Memorial Day, and that's right, because they're They're just not on Team America at all. Not at all. They're pro-crime, pro-criminal, pro-open borders, pro-illegal aliens, pro-illegal alien gang members. And in the end, what they're advocating for leads to their policies have consequences. You know, elections have consequences. Democrat vote for people that want more murder, and they have enough political power to see to it that we have more murder. And you got four kids killed in a head-on car crash with a drunk Mexican illegal alien driving the wrong way on an interstate highway. He's in the westbound lanes, and he's headed east, and then he head-on with or the other way around, head-on with a car, got four people, young couples, two couples, interracial couples, 18, 19, and 20 years old, killed all four of them, and the drunk Mexican lived, of course. That's why he's a Mexican, and he was drunk, and there were beer bottles rolling all over the interior of the car, and he had just come from a bar where he was drinking his brains out. Never mind that. And the Democrats, their policies created this illegal alien mass murder, four people killed, and he's under arrest for vehicular manslaughter of four people. And, you know, four families are devastated, and it's because Barack Hussein Obama gave this illegal alien Mexican criminal a deferred action against childhood arrivals status, and he stayed here and drank for a few years and then killed four young people. And the blood is very, very much on the hands of the Democrat Party, from Barack Obama and Joe Biden on down to the lowest drug dealer on the Democrat street corner. So we got that. I got a huge kick out of this story when I saw it this morning, and I'm still laughing about it. President Trump, and the Democrats are very angry about it, talking about a $250 bill. A bill. We've got a $20 bill and a $100 bill, and, you know, in fact, the most counterfeited currency in the world outside of the United States is the American $100 bill, very much in demand. And inside the United States, the most commonly reproduced counterfeit bill is the $20 bill. And that's kind of interesting, because it was George Floyd that passed a counterfeit $20 bill to a local shopkeeper who is a legal immigrant, honest and truthful and legal immigrant to the United States, who was working hard to run his store, and the criminal George Floyd passed him a counterfeit $20 bill, and then he was going to be placed under arrest, and he resisted arrest, and he had a heart attack because of all the fentanyl in his bloodstream and the methamphetamine, and he wasn't in the best of shape either, but never mind that. We got that, and now the Democrats are very upset. Trump's face on a $250 bill. Report says White House pressing to break 150-year-old norm. And that is for 150 years, we haven't put a living person's face on currency. And the White House now, and the left is very, very upset. The White House is now talking to the Treasury Department because it's our 250th birthday as a country, you know, 1776 and all that good stuff. Now, 2026. And 250 years of the United States, and President, somebody in the Trump White House, has gone to the Treasury Department and said, let's make a $250 bill, a note, a bank note, you know, good for all debts, public and private, and unless the Democrats say no, and then that doesn't work. But $250 bill, and they're saying, and we'll put Trump's face on the currency. And that is enough to make the Democrats want to self-immolate or throw Molotov cocktails at Jews or something. Aren't they amazing? So the president's talking about pushing. Well, the president hasn't talked about it that I'm aware of, but the White House talking to Treasury about making a $250 banknote, the biggest, you know, we have, we used to have a $1,000 bill, a $1,000 bill that we stopped making forever ago. And it's been at least 150 years since we put the face of a living person on our currency, either bills or coins, according to the Washington Post, at least. But for the 250th anniversary, a $250 bill, and Trump is president, so let's put Trump's face on it. Who else's face would you put on it? What, Biden? Maybe Jill Biden. They'd put just amazing stuff. Aren't they something? Aren't they appalling? And there's another story, and that's a funny story, just because it's trolling the Democrats. It'll make them all lose what's left of their demented minds, and that'll be fun. But there's another story that was amazing yesterday. And this one, the headline is, FBI arrests. And the FBI arrested somebody. Ex-CIA official, ex-Central Intelligence Agency official, after finding gold bars, like Goldfinger and James Bond and Fort Knox and the brick-sized gold bars, right? Listen to this. FBI arrested ex-CIA official after finding gold bars worth $40 million in his home. That's bigger than Democrat Senator Bob Menendez with his gold bars and his wife's Mercedes-Benz and all that stuff. And he was a criminal. I think he's in prison now, isn't he? FBI arrest ex-CIA official, gold bars worth $40 million in his home. And I saw this the moment I saw it. The first thing I thought was the great motion picture classic Kelly's Heroes, which was actually on Turner Classic Movies over the Memorial Day weekend, and it's a great classic. American soldiers in in Europe during World War II, and they discover there's a bank here on the corner, this town they've just taken from the Germans, and they learn the bank vault is full of gold bars. And so, the Germans are going to steal all that unless we steal all of it. So the great cast, a wonderful cast in Kelly's Heroes. And it's a fun and funny World War II war heist movie. Great stuff. And they get a tank to go blast through the front of the. So I immediately and get the gold bars in Kelly's Heroes. And here now, former CIA official was arrested by the FBI last week after law enforcement officials found hundreds of gold bars worth more than $40 million in his home. David Rush, I don't know him personally, is described in court papers reviewed by the New York Times as a former senior executive service level employee at the U.S. government agency. He might be a political appointee by Obama, not a career person, undoubtedly a Democrat. Sources told the outlet that he held a high-level position at the CIA until very recently. Now, David Rush is facing charges of pocketing tens of thousands of dollars in military pay after foregoing timesheets, foregoing military leave pay after foregoing timesheets, along with lying about his academic credentials, imagine that, and position within the military. So he's a veteran, and apparently he didn't tell the truth about his time in the service. And then somehow he ended up, some reports say, 300 gold bars worth $40 million. And the gold bars are beautiful, of course, and wonderful. And this is a CIA guy. I'm thinking maybe he was in Iraq, and they discovered that Saddam had stockpiled stolen gold in this bank vault or something, and CIA guys found out about it and got a tank like in Kelly's Heroes, and maybe Don Rickles was there, and they went in and stole the gold somewhere. And then how you get it back to the United States and into your house, I don't know. But they're saying maybe 300 gold bars, maybe 300 gold bars, $40 million. So those are not little ones like Democrat Senator Bob Menendez. But $40 million in gold bars, that sounds pretty appealing, doesn't it? That sounds very attractive. I've always wanted one of those gold bars from the movie Goldfinger, you know? And James Bond, Sean Connery, the real James Bond, uses the gold bars to bust the lid off of the rolling thing that has the nuclear bomb in it. Because, Auric Goldfinger was going to blow up Fort Knox and irradiate all of our gold supply there at Fort Knox. And then their Goldfinger's gold would become worth much more money because the entire American gold supply was irradiated and made no good. But in any case, this guy's got hundreds of gold bars, they say worth $40 million. And I just the CIA and FBI confirmed the May 19th arrest in a joint statement claiming that the initial inquiry came from the intelligence agency after a CIA internal investigation identified potential violations of the law. CIA Director John Ratcliffe referred the information to the FBI for a law enforcement investigation. And I'm going to bet there's a Democrat Party tie here. I think it's impossible to imagine that there is not a Democrat Party tie here. That's just my opinion. I'm usually right. I think it's like the nice people at the Free Speech Forum. The nice lady and the nice couple gave me a T-shirt, which I've worn several times, which on the chest, a black T-shirt on the chest, in Latin it says, I could be wrong, but I doubt it. Right? Or I might be wrong, but I doubt it. And that's fun. Good fun. Good fun for everyone. I'm interested in this story because I want to know whether he was a real, CIA field operative out there working with special operations in combat zones, and whether they stumbled across someone else's ill-gotten gold bars and said, hey, look at this. What are we going to do with this? If it's a story like that, then I might actually laugh out loud. If it's just some Democrat political appointee who found a way to steal everything, then I might not laugh as much. But I hope it turns out to be a fun story, kind of a Kelly's Hero story, because that movie's always been fun. I've always loved that movie. Just great stuff. But I think I might have it on DVD, actually. I did put it on when it was on Turner Classic Movies over the Memorial Day weekend. Such great stuff. Yeah, Clint Eastwood, Telly Savalas, Don Rickles, Carol O'Connor, Donald Sutherland, Gavin McLeod, Stuart Margolin, a lot of fun people. Kelly's Heroes, such a fun heist movie. What next? What a crazy world.
0: There's a $10,000 bill in it for you.
4: Oh, yeah? Which president's on it?
0: All of them. They're having a party. Jimmy Carter's passed out on the couch.
4: Wow! I'll be right there!
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18: Have you ever noticed that you mostly breathe through one nostril at a time? Even when you're not sick, even when your allergies aren't bothering you. The body actually switches the dominant nostril as frequently as every 2 hours while we're awake. That's according to Adam Taylor, an anatomy professor at Lancaster University in the UK. This alternating cycle is automatic. It's regulated subconsciously by the hypothalamus in the brain, he said. Your body does this to give each nostril a chance to rest and repair, so they don't get too dried out, which could make it easier for pathogens and inflammation to cause damage. Now, Taylor also said, studies suggest the left nostril may be more dominant, and when the right nostril is dominant, the body is in a more alert or even stressed state. Who knew? Pretty fascinating stuff. I'm Dr. Sanjay Gupta, helping you live a better life.
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0: Yes, so much to cover, honestly. A funny poll by the Washington Post and ABC News. They asked Americans what we dislike most about the Democratic Party. And the number one answer, what do we dislike most about the Democratic Party? Too liberal / socialism. It should be socialist, not socialist. / race / gender / abortion / crime positions. So I think that's everything, isn't it? Too liberal, they're socialist, they're racist, they're sexist, they're abortionist, they love crime. And the overwhelming majority of Americans said about the Democrat Party, that's what we don't like about them. Second is weak, spineless. Don't stand up against Trump. That's the Civil War wing of the Democrat Party. Aren't they amazing? Yes, they are. And ABC News is doing the fake thing, too. Just amazing stuff. What do you like least about them? Well, they're weak, spineless. Don't fight enough against Trump. You shot him once, tried to shoot him two more times. I mean, honestly, how much are you guys expecting to, if you know what I'm talking about here, you mental lunatics? Isn't that amazing? And what do Americans like least about the Republican Party? Number one is Trump and loyalty to Trump. That's number one, what people don't like about the Republican Party. And number two is no dislike of the Republican Party. First is they hate Trump. Second is there's no dislike of the Republican Party. And then they say that 6% say about the Republican Party why they don't like it. Dishonesty, hypocrisy, immorality, including Epstein files. Epstein is a Democrat. Everybody in the Epstein files is a Democrat. The President Trump kicked him out of Mar-a-Lago and called the police on him in Florida. That's the only reason he's in the Epstein files. You guys have been blessing babies and, you know, your illegal aliens and all that. Just great stuff. Mm-mm-mm. Yes, sir. And I got it. ABC also took the results and butchered them on behalf of the Democrat Party because that's who they are. And that's what they do. Look what I've done to the clock again. Another 3 hours has flown by. I can't believe it. I can't wait to come back tomorrow for three more hours because I haven't run out of gas yet. There's a lot more Democrat madness to get to. God save us.
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2: From ABC News, I'm Michelle Franzen. Escalating tensions between the U.S. and Iran giving way to a possible draft agreement. Treasury Secretary Scott Bessent at today's White House briefing did not comment on the specifics of a deal, but says any agreement will face hurdles and approval by President Trump and Iran's leader. ABC's Ian Pannell is in Jerusalem with more.
3: I think it's important for people to remember that what we're looking at here is not an actual final deal to end the war. It's pushing back the ceasefire by another 60 days, possibly lifting some of those restrictions in the Strait of Hormuz and the withdrawal of the U.S. naval blockade.
2: New data showing Americans are struggling with higher costs on gas, groceries, and nearly every other day, everyday basics. Inflation now at a three-year high. ABC's Rebecca Jarvis says another report by the New York Fed highlights what analysts call a K-shaped economy.
4: Some of the financial pain is masked by the growing wealth in this country, which is brought on by a booming stock market and increasing home values. Those Americans who own stocks and homes, they feel richer and they're spending still, and that's propping up the economy, while millions of Americans are struggling just to afford food after years of inflation and now those rising gas prices.
2: Efforts to contain the Ebola outbreak in Central Africa continue. The Trump administration, in a call with reporters today, confirming it's setting up a new temporary facility in Kenya to quarantine Americans exposed to Ebola abroad. Here's ABC's Hannah Bata.
5: The White House confirmed the U.S. is setting up a health facility in Kenya to take in Americans who have been exposed. An administration official describes the facility as state-of-the-art, adding that it would provide access to high-quality care for Americans who would need to quickly get out of the Democratic Republic of Congo to quarantine.
2: A group of health experts have written a letter criticizing the building of an overseas facility, saying the U.S. has spent money on the state-of-the-art treatment options in the U.S. for Americans. 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
2: An urgent search underway on the Big Island of Hawaii for a suspect in a string of murders.
8: Police on the island of Hawaii are looking for 36-year-old Jacob Daniel Baker for three murders on the Big Island. Baker is considered armed and dangerous. Police say three men have been murdered in homes since Monday night. Two of them were elderly men. Two women filed for restraining orders against Baker last week, saying he had threatened their lives. Autopsies are scheduled to better understand how the three men died. Alex Stone, ABC News.
2: A new take on a dreamy, creamy cookie could find its way to grocery shelves soon. ABC Sherry Preston has more on a collaboration between two fan favorites.
9: That is the sound of K-pop superstars BTS. And that is the sound of me biting into one of the new purple BTS-inspired Oreo cookies. The Oreos come in BTS's favorite color and have a cream center that is supposed to taste like hotek, a brown sugar-stuffed Korean pancake said to be the band's favorite snack. The Oreo package reads, straight from Seoul street markets to fans. Sherry Preston, ABC News.
2: Southwest Airlines says it's adjusted its policy for plus-size travelers by no longer requiring them to purchase an extra seat in advance. That policy, which was rolled out at the beginning of this year, previously required passengers to purchase a second seat in advance if they needed more space. They could get a later refund if they were empty seats on the plane. Michelle Franz in ABC News.
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10: A better life with Dr. Sanjay Gupta.
11: Breast cancer is the most common cancer among women in the world. And according to a new study out of the University of Washington School of Medicine, an estimated 3.5 million cases a year are expected by 2050. Now, the good news is we've gotten so much better at screening, earlier detection, and cutting-edge treatments in many countries, including here in the United States. But even here in America, Black women have a death rate from breast cancer that is 40% higher than white women, a disparity that exists despite our world-class treatment infrastructure. So what can you do to lower your risk? 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Cut back on drinking, quit smoking. And remember this, you should start getting mammograms. At what age? 40. That's when you should start. I'm Dr. Sanjay Gupta, helping you live a better life.

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0: Treasury quietly released its official financial report for 2025. It appears by its own numbers, the U.S. government seems insolvent. It's reported that the Treasury shows about $6 trillion in assets and over $47 trillion in liabilities. Add it all up, and it looks like the U.S. owes more than $130 trillion it doesn't have. 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